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1: Welcome back. Welcome to hour number two of With a Voice of Singing. If you've just joined us and you know nothing about this program, this show, With a Voice of Singing, is all about the voice. It's close harmony and a cappella and so much more. And I just have a great time, and it's such a beautiful day. I've been playing long pieces of music just because. And let's see, this is not such a long piece, but one of my favorites is this song takes me back. Every time I play this song, this recording of this song, it takes me to a day when I listened to this same recording. But I was at a ferry landing in Washington State, waiting for a boat, and the sky was clear and blue and sunny, and Mount Baker was right there. And I listened to Cantus.

Ladysmith Black Mambazo with Hallelujah. Non sequitur before that sang Change is Gonna Come / Summertime, which caught me by surprise. I had forgotten that Summertime was the second half of that song. I almost followed it up with the recording of the song Summertime. Danny Boy was Cantus, start of that set. My name is Colin, the program with a voice of singing. I'm having a great time. It's a beautiful day. There are raspberries ready to be picked at my house. So it's all in all, it's a very good day. And I'm playing music, I think, to reflect. You know, now this is something I haven't mentioned today anyway. Tomorrow here in Salem and across the globe is Make Music Day. First day of summer every year. June 21st, first day of summer every year in Salem and other cities. It started in Paris, I do believe. It's Make Music, and there are venues all over the city. I'm sure if you search Make Music Salem, you will find all kinds of information about it. Everything is free. It's all free music. Everywhere you go, there will be music in the alleys, music on the streets. And the previous couple of years, yours truly got to do sound and manage a stage. And this year that was not available to us at KMUZ just because of the way things worked out. But I know most of the people who are volunteers here at KMUZ will be down wandering around. And there will be great music everywhere from the waterfront park into the alleyways and on the sidewalks and in some of the restaurants and bars, just all over. So I hope you can get out and enjoy, Make Music Day. Be prepared to walk and dress accordingly. Have some water nearby, and you should have a nice time. Now, I'm going to go for some more music. Here are the JMU Overtones.

That was chapter 6 from their release with the windows down. Biela Klang before that. In the summertime. Yes, Biela Klang, Norwegian group covering Mungo Jerry, the Australian group. And the James Madison University Overtones sang Love Today. My name is Colin, the program with a voice of singing. I'm having a great time. I hope that my music selection is making your day just even a little bit better, or a whole lot better. That's really something to hope for. Okay, well, I'm going to keep playing music as long as I can. I've got lots lined up, probably more than I'll be able to play during today's program, but, you know, we do what we can here. Now, I heard the original version of this next song yesterday down at the Juneteenth celebration down at Waterfront Park. And when I was putting the show together last night and this morning, I thought I should play that one just because. Here's, well, it's a cover of an Earth, Wind, and Fire tune.

That was Grains of Time, Wayfaring Stranger. Now, that song, that's been around forever. I mean, many of us grew up hearing that in a folk music setting. I know it's been done by country music artists, and I kind of like, I have several recordings of it. This one is head and shoulders above the others, but it's kind of a nice way to compare different groups, I think, what they do with it. Before that, Juxtaposition sang Legend of McBride, and the BYU Vocal Point sang September. My name is Colin, the program with the voices singing on the back stretch of hour number two. My goodness, time is just slipping by. It keeps on slipping. So this group, I think they call themselves Quartz, but they spell it really oddly. So I don't know if, well, okay, QW4RTZ is how it's spelled. And I believe it's probably pronounced Quartz. It looks like Quartz. They're French and they do some fun things. Here's one of their songs.

0: Right here is a trouble right here in River City. Why, sure, I'm a billiard player, certainly mighty proud to say it. I consider that the hours I spend with a cue in my hand are golden. Help you cultivate horse sense, yeah. And a cool head and a keen eye. Did you ever take and try to give an ironclad leave to yourself from a three-rail billiard shot?
1: Heck no!
0: But just as I say it takes judgment, brains, and maturity to score in a ball-blind game, I say that any boob can take and shove a ball in a pocket.
1: Ooh, yeah.
0: And I call that sloth the first big step on the road to the depths of degradation. First it's a little a medicinal wine from a teaspoon, then beer from a bottle.
1: Yeah,
2: and the next thing you know, your son is playing for money in a pinchback suit and listening to some big out-of-town jasper, hearing him tell about horse race gambling.
0: Not a wholesome trotting race, no, but a race where they sat down right on a horse.
1: What?
0: I like to see some stuck-up jockey boy sitting on Dan Patch.
1: No.
0: Make your blood boil.
1: Yeah.
0: Well, I should say. Now, friends, let me tell you what I mean. You got 1, 2, 3, 4, 5, 6 pockets in a table. Pockets that mark the difference between a gentleman and a bum, with a capital B, and that rhymes with P, and that stands for pool. And all week long, your River City youth will be frittered away. You say frittered away. There are noontime, supper time, chore time too.
1: Oh no!
0: And the ball in the pocket, never mind getting the dandelions pulled, or the screen door passed, or the beefsteak pounded.
1: Oh my!
0: Never mind pumping any water till your parents are caught with the cistern empty on a Saturday night, and that's trouble. Yes, you got

0: That's Lance the Pool. Now, I know all you folks are the right kind of parents. I'm going to be perfectly frank. But would you like to know what kind of conversation goes on while they're loafing around the hall? They'll be trying out Winston's,
1: no.
0: trying out Salem's,
1: no.
0: trying out Marlboro's like cigarette fiends.
2: Good heavens.
0: And bragging all about how they're going to cover up a telltale breath with certs one fine night. They leave the pool hall headed for the dance at the armory. Libertine men and scarlet women and ragtime. Shameless music that'll drag your son, your daughter to the arms of a jungle animal instinct.

Chekare from Hum Safar was the album. Hum Acapella from which Texas university is in Austin? I think it's the University of Texas. I don't know for sure. I'm not a Texas college scholar, but that's where they're from. Let's see. Before that, Quartz, Dondane La Redane. Oh, you know, I was going to play another song. Oh, well. My name is Colin, the program with a voice of singing. I'm glad you are with me. I've got, oh gosh, it is getting close to the top of the hour. Let me just play some more music. I'll just keep playing music. I might interrupt to say hello or goodbye, or this is the song. Here's Club 4-5, all the way from Finland.

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2: One of the first things that you learn in journalism school is that if you're a public official, you've got to take the hits. 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
3: Welcome to Word Up. I'm your host, Liz Cruz. Today on the show, a conversation about two of our First Amendment rights, freedom of speech and freedom of the press. We'll also talk about literacy and AI in the classroom with my guests, Michelle Dishong McCormack and Lori Murphy Cole, both professors at Chemeketa Community College and each a fervent advocate for education for all. Michelle Dishong McCormack is a communication professor at Chemeketa Community College. She's taught, volunteered, and advocated for prison writing and education for many years. Part of that work included leading a creative writers group for a decade at Oregon State Penitentiary. She holds an MA in communications and honed her communication and media skills as a radio reporter, a speechwriter, and press secretary for members of Congress. Lori Murphy Cole holds a BA and MA in geography from California State University, Chico, and a lifetime California Community College credential in geography, geology, and geophysics. She began teaching at Chemeketa Community College in the college's Corrections Education Program in the mid-1980s and moved into administration in the early 1990s. Upon her retirement in 2006, she immediately returned to the classroom and has been there ever since. Michelle, Lori, welcome to Word Up.
4: Thank you. Glad to be here.
2: Thank you so much. So glad to be here, Liz.
3: Now, you both have backgrounds in communication, in working with special populations, and you're both advocates for a free and open press. So we'll be talking about that today. First of all, Michelle, can you tell us about the courses you teach and the students who are taking them at Chemeketa?
2: I teach public speaking. I've taught that for many years at Chemeketa, and I also teach an introduction to communication course and an interpersonal communication course and occasionally an intercultural communication course. I don't get to teach that as often as the others. And I used to teach a media class, and unfortunately, I haven't taught that for quite a long time, but I miss teaching that because it's, you know, just the full on, it's all media. So the classes that I teach now, you know, it's a smaller part of those classes. But of course, you know, talking about the media is going to come up in any of those classes. I mean, based on the content, but also just based on my own kind of experience is, you know, is part of how that works.
3: Who are your students, Michelle?
2: You know, it's really evolved, Liz. I've been at Chemeketa for 24 years. And, you know, initially when I was there, I feel like I definitely had a mix of ages of students. I had, you know, people that were returning to school and, you know, what we would call non-traditional students back then. I think there's, you know, probably a different word now, but mostly in my classes now, students are, they are right out of high school or they are still in high school. I had a bright shining star a couple years ago and she was 16 years old. I mean, she was, you know, a homeschooled student that was finishing her college. Now it's a very traditional kind of aged population of, I would say, there was a student that I had this term and he was 24 years old. He disclosed that and he said, oh, I'm the old man in the room. And I'm thinking, you know, but he was the oldest one and was, you know, was clearly the oldest student in the class. And so I kind of miss that a bit because it's nice to have the 40-year-old person or the 50-year-old person kind of providing some different kind of perspective in the classroom, but it's mostly students that are that traditional college age of, I would say 16 sometimes because of the high school component, up to maybe 21 or so. And occasionally the 24-year-old popped in there. At Chemeketa, we're very proud to be a Hispanic serving institution, which is very exciting to me that we have that designation, which provides us some resources from the federal government and so on. But I have a lot of students that are Latino in my classes, and I love, especially in the public speaking class, I love having that component of students that are first generation here, or they were born in Mexico.

0: can you tell us a little bit about the classes that you teach?
1: Sure. I teach predominantly cultural geography, which is a generalized overview of global cultures and all the characteristics that humans have within their system. Things like migration patterns, population data, languages we speak, and religions we practice. I also look into race and ethnicities. I look into the exploration of socioeconomics based on culture. Look a lot at political patterns and the political problems that people have over land. We call it space in geography. It's not outer space, it's space around us and everything in between. And it's a great class. I also teach an intro geography class because most people don't know what geography is. They think it's just memorizing rivers and mountains. And then I also, for the first time this term, I taught North America. And that was a fun class to teach, looking at United States and Canada and all the variations, all the similarities and all the differences and how each government handles each of those items. Lots of fun, very current. And my courses are designated as DPR courses at Chemeketa, which is a designation that means difference, power, and responsibility. Most students have to have X number of credits of DPR classes. My classes qualify that for them. And they're just awesome. As far as students go, it's almost identical to what Michelle said. We're still seeing some after effects of the pandemic with students that don't really want to speak up in class. They're very much more willing to write a discussion in an online class rather than speak up in a Zoom class or a live class. Also, with the presence of ICE in our communities, I'm seeing pieces, bits and pieces. Some Latinx students will speak up, most won't, because they're not sure who is in the class with them, who is going to talk about them. I don't encourage any personal information for that reason, because I want them to be, like Michelle says, in a safe place. If you can't be safe in your classroom, then you really can't be safe anywhere. That's my theory. Even when I taught in the prisons, once a student walked in from the hallway into the classroom, they were not inmates anymore. They were inmate students, but they were expected to act and perform as students. And those students, by far, because it's such a privilege to take education classes, especially higher ed, inside, they really want to be there, and they're just the ideal student because they're just lapping it up.
2: Well, I want to say to both of you, thank you for that service. Education is freedom. Really appreciate that.
3: It's 2026, and here in the United States of America, we are facing serious assaults on freedom of the press and freedom of speech. There's a long and complicated timeline involving Donald Trump, his lawsuits against ABC and CBS, the intervention of the FCC to pressure ABC and CBS to get rid of their late night hosts, Jimmy Kimmel and Stephen Colbert, and the approval of the media merger Paramount, who owns CBS, and Skydance Films, and the subsequent approval of ESPN's deal to acquire the NFL Network, ESPN being one of the companies that ABC owns. And of course, there's Secretary of Defense Pete Hegseth, who has barred journalists from the Pentagon's press room, in effect telling the press, you can print the news that we give you. Lori, Michelle, why are these assaults on freedom of speech and freedom of the press happening?
1: Well, we have a madman in the White House. That's it right there.

0: There's really no explaining this or trying to come to any thoughtful, responsible reason behind his actions, because there are none.
1: There is a rape conviction. Like, there are these things that are true. So to me, as a person that has taught journalism classes before and who's been a journalist, it just seems surreal to me to have this sort of denial of reality. It really has a chilling effect, because who wants to put their career, their family, their mortgage payment, like all those things? There are going to be people that are just going to be quiet about it because they, you know, for whatever reason. And now that we have just all of these oligarchs consolidating media power, which was not allowed. I mean, it was not allowed before, you know, with the mid 80s or so. There were very strict rules into, you could not own all of the media in a community. You could not own within a certain mile radius. And now all those rules are out the window. And we have FCC officials, you know, just saying the quiet part out loud, saying, we're going to assault stations that say things that Trump doesn't like. And that's just, it's strange. It feels like we are living in a, certainly not a free democratic society, when that kind of thing is happening at, you know, widespread levels.
2: Michelle and Lori, I'd like to read something from an article written by Tom Hartman. And this is from June 4, 2026. He's quoting Thomas Jefferson. Thomas Jefferson said he'd rather live in a country with newspapers and no government rather than one with government but no newspapers. Hartman says he wasn't knocking government. Jefferson helped create ours and was its president for 8 years. He was talking about the vital importance of an honest and free press. Now, a little bit about the FCC. In Hartman's words, over the past year and a half, we've watched Brendan Carr, Trump's hitman at the FCC, go to CPAC conferences. And CPAC is the Conservative Political Action Conference. It's held yearly. So Carr is going to these conferences and bragging about how he's going to assault stations that say things that Trump dislikes. He's trying to intimidate ABC affiliates into muzzling Jimmy Kimmel again. And of course, he took down Stephen Colbert, basically. Hartman makes this connection, and you tell me if you think it's valid. Hitler, Mussolini, Toho, and Franco all seized control of the news in their countries in their first year of power. It took both Putin and Orban 2 or so years because they wrote a new script for the takeover: sue the news outlets and reporters into bankruptcy for defamation or slander, and then have friendly oligarchs take over the outlets. Michelle, that sounds exactly what you were talking about. Force journalists to be quiet because they need to feed their families and pay their rent. And they can't do that if they're going to be critical of the government. And one more paragraph from Hartman. Orban even came to a CPAC conference to tell Republicans that they should do the same thing as he had done in Hungary: turn America's media over to right-wing billionaires. He also told the American CPAC conference in Budapest 4 years ago during the Biden administration that they should do the same thing in America when Republicans next seized control of the U.S. government. Have your own media. It's the only way to point out the insanity of the progressive left. The problem is that the Western media is adjusted to the leftist viewpoint. Those who taught reporters in universities already had progressive leftist principles. He added, of course, the GOP has its media allies, but they cannot compete with the mainstream liberal media. My friend, Tucker Carlson, is the only one who puts himself out there. His show is the most popular. What does that mean? It means programs like his should be broadcast day and night. Can you both respond to that?
1: Yes. I mean, there's just so much packed in there, Liz. It's just so strange, you know, to think about that sort of forced spin, you know, the forced spin of we're just going to own the media and then we can spin it. And I mean, the thought of having to listen to Tucker Carlson all day long and all night long is just horrifying. I mean, and it's Tucker Carlson has a particular viewpoint and he is going to push that viewpoint. And so I feel like under the current administration, those are the only voices that are getting heard are the right-wing voices, and the left-wing voices are just not being heard. And I do think even, you know, I would say in the last, I don't know, maybe the last few decades, the media really has gotten pulled to the center anyway. To listen to or try to find a true progressive sort of voice, that is has even been a little harder before Trump got into office. And so I feel like the media has gotten pulled to the center. And so now the right is just, it's very right. And I think we need a variety of voices that we can tune into. I was a radio reporter and I was never told by the owners to spin a story. I was never told to do that. I just reported the news. I went to the city council meetings and I reported the news. And I talked to the police chief about different police stories. You know, and of course, I was speaking to the police chief, which in its own sense would possibly have a spin, but I would then interview other people around it to be sure that I had a balanced view. And never once did the owners come to me and say, you have to change this, you have to change that, because I was just reporting the facts. And, you know, and occasionally the owners came to me and said, hey, we would like you to do a story on this issue. You know, I would do a story on that issue, but it was a story that it was of concern to the community and that people wanted to know about it, and it affected them and it affected their neighbors and their children's and the schools. And now I feel like we've lost sight of that. Just reporting the facts and the news and the happenings. And I love the article that you mentioned where Jefferson was saying that he would rather live in a community with newspapers rather than government. I think that's me too. I mean, I have to let that percolate a little bit because I think government serves some legitimate purposes. But if I had to pick, I would rather have some, you know, truly news people that were not being controlled by oligarchs and ideology, that were just telling me what's true. I taught in Korea, South Korea, for a semester. And wow, was that eye-opening to read the media stories in Korea or read the International Herald Tribune about American stories. And I thought, well, I consume a lot of media and I thought I had the true story. Wow, a totally different version. You know, in an international context, I've traveled to a lot of different places in the world, and I always love reading the local news to see what's going on in those communities, but also to see what they are saying about the United States, because it's different. It's an interesting package of what's being sold. In a lot of ways, the oligarchs are selling a particular viewpoint for their own ends.
2: Lori?
0: Yeah, I echo what Michelle so eloquently stated. And I'm always very happy when I hear the negative term used by a politician toward a Democrat or somebody when they say they're progressive liberals. I take that as a compliment. I want to be progressive and I want my country to be progressive. If that means taking care of each other, yes, absolutely. If that means helping the poorest of the poor, no problem at all. Absolutely no problem. It's just stunning to me how Trump has been able to manipulate so many people. And yet here we are. Here we are. Scary times.
2: Let's talk briefly about literacy. How many people are reading? Who's reading the news?
1: I don't have any just data at the top of mind about who's reading. It's striking to me that a lot of my students will say, you know, they haven't read a book for a long time. And to me, I mean, that just seems, I've always been a voracious reader and I love to read and have since I was little. And so it's interesting to me when people are not reading, you know, a book. My son is a reader. He's 20, but he will sometimes just want the quick summary. You know, he won't want to read the whole book. Well, I don't have time to read the whole book, Mom. I'm just going to read the summary of this book. You know, and it's evolving. And not that evolution is a bad thing, right? Because I listen to a lot of podcasts. And I think that when I'm listening to podcasts, I can sort of drill down in a particular niche of what I want to know about and get into more, you know, more depth about that thing. And again, I mean, students are telling me about news things they've read on TikTok. You know, I don't do TikTok. I don't want to. But the reality is that people are getting their news from there or from Instagram or from podcasts or whatever. So I just feel like there's an interesting shift from, say, newspapers. A lot of more local newspapers have gotten bought up by, you know, Gannett. And you're looking at USA Today stuff and recipes. You know, it's not even local stuff anymore. I don't know. I think the literacy piece is concerning to me. And not that newspapers are the be-all, end-all, but I think that people are not doing as much sort of critical thinking or trying to get their news from a variety of sources. They're just finding a little soundbite on social media and, you know, thinking that's all there is.
2: I think you've set the stage for us. And Lori, I know that you use some very great tools that break down media sources. Can you talk about using that in your classroom and what these tools are?
0: Yes, I use a media bias chart. There's lots of different websites and think tanks that try to zero in on data. And to a geographer, data is everything because we can take that data and we can map it on paper, or we can map it on Earth. I mean, where would we be without GPS in our cars and on our phones? God. Where would we be without GIS satellites mapping our world? As far as newspapers and reading in general, I think, like Michelle said, students are reading, but they're not reading the depth. They're not getting into the critical pieces where they can analyze based on their own beliefs and their own searching of what their standards of morals are, for example. And I don't know if it's that they haven't thought about that, but I was fairly young when I realized that I had a reason to be here. I had feelings at young ages that I knew between right and wrong. And I knew when I felt guilty about something that I shouldn't have done. Okay, you know, write that up as a learning experience and then move on from there. But our students are getting a lot of stuff off social media. So where they may be thinking that a famous actor or athlete or something is stating something, it's probably some bot in a mountainous cavern in Eastern Europe somewhere planting that. So I use media bias charts from a group called Ad Fontes Media. And it's a think tank where they assess different sources, whether it's TV, written journalism, podcast, and all of those pieces in between, to come up with where it fits on the scale. Is it all built around fact, or is it built around fact plus commentary? And how much does commentary lean people into something that is different from fact? Where is it as far as coming to a specific cited source which I require my students to do. They must cite a source, and I must see what it is and be able to click on it and go to it. And I do not allow any wiki sources at all, because those are mostly by people that may not have the credentials behind their name. And we don't even know who they are. And it's enlightening for students to see this, to see a media chart where something that they've been watching on TV or that their parents, I get a lot of, well, you know, I don't watch the news a lot, but the TV's always on, da-da-da-da-da, because my parents are watching. And so then I take that as a clue. Well, then I need to ask them about a current event around a certain subject in their community during this period of time to get them focused on what's going on in their community. I want them to read about school board decisions. I want to know if they understand the politics of their city council or their board of commissioners, all the way up to the state level. I want them to understand how our districts, our Oregon districts, are laid out based on population. When I finished up the political chapter this term, my students are going, oh, wow, so that's what gerrymandering meant. Okay, I get it. They've heard these terms, but they really don't have a clue. And it's so important for them to understand and to be their own person, to be their own people.
2: I appreciate that you concentrate on the local level. That's where we can make a difference.
0: Absolutely. In fact, in my opinion, the most important, or one of the most important community levels, is a local school board, because they have so much power. And who goes to school board meetings? I mean, most of them are on Zoom now, so you can. I've been to a couple up here to voice my concerns on certain topics that the school board had decided to do, which was against the law of my state. And I'm not going to sit back and watch a set of teens be dominated by something, number one, illegal, and something that isn't humanitarian. I'm not going to do that. I'm going to go and make my voice heard. And they still haven't decided. I read in the paper recently, they still haven't decided how they're going to roll, because they keep getting pushback from the state. But the school boards are really important. They have a lot of power. They have a lot of power. And if you think about how each of us are independent thinkers, hopefully, if we get elected to anything, we're going to bring ourselves and our perspective to that elected role. We can't help it. That's how it is. I was asked this term by a student, do you think we'll ever get away in America from the two-party system? And I said, you know what? That is a great question. What do you think? And they were unclear either. Being unclear is fine. That's an answer. That's okay. It means you're thinking about things. Yes, be thinking about that. Watch for that. Because if you ever find anybody or any body trying to restrict that ability to not know or to wonder, then there's a problem. And that's a number one issue.
2: Lori and Michelle, let's listen to this clip from Les Seitz talking about freedom of the press. He is an investigative journalist and also the publisher of Salem Reporter, which is an online news source covering Salem, Kaiser, and the surrounding towns.
3: The freedom of the press is intended to serve the interest of American citizens. It is not intended to serve me and my colleagues. It is our responsibility to use the rights enshrined in the First Amendment to serve that duty, which is to provide the American people, as best we can, the unfettered truth about what is happening in their country. And you know, I take that responsibility very seriously, that it is foundational to our country that a press is unencumbered by limitations on what it can report, who it can talk to, what facts it can get out to the American people is so fundamentally necessary to an effective democracy. And, you know, you ask about the challenges before the press today. You see, even at the U.S. Supreme Court, justices who are talking about essentially there's too much freedom of the press. The press gets too much of an open lane to perform its duty. And that should be alarming, not to just me as an editor and a publisher and a journalist, but should be alarming to citizens that the government is going to somehow raise its hand and say, you know, we're going to start clamping down on what you can learn. And we're going to decide, we, the government, are going to decide what you should know about what we're doing. That's an alarming paradigm for me. You know, any government should be able to open the door, so to speak, and be fully transparent about what it does. Certainly, government has to make hard choices, like we all make hard choices in life. You don't deal with those challenges by trying to cover them up and hide them. You deal with them by being transparent, by being forthright, by explaining, here's why we did what we did. Now, you may disagree with what we did, but here's why. And the American public is owed those kinds of frank explanations, and we're not getting that. So I'm really troubled, too, that national surveys show that there's a certain segment of the American public that believes that the press has too much freedom. I just saw a new study came out, a new survey came out earlier this week, where there's a certain percentage of people in this country who now believe it's not the duty of the press to hold public officials accountable. And that begs the question, if an independent press who's trained in the ways of school districts and city councils and legislatures isn't allowed to hold public officials accountable, who's going to do that? Some government office? Government officials are going to watch themselves? That ought to be a very stark concern for everyone in our community and across the country.
2: Laurie and Michelle, let's talk a little bit about AI and education. I know it's a very important topic, but I first want to introduce our discussion with an article that I found entitled, AI is Quietly Changing How We Speak. And in this article, it talks about certain words that are used commonly by AI that, according to recent studies, people are using in their vocabulary. I'm going to mention a few of these words. Delve, boast, meticulous, and garner. Wonderful vocabulary words. Mm-hmm. Apparently, they're coming through use of AI. Laurie, you told me that you've recently taken a class with your colleagues about AI and the classroom. Can you tell us about it?
0: It was very, very good and great experience for me, because as an educator, you just wonder, you know, is this the next academic honesty thing we have to be concerned about? And I learned a lot. There's two sides to AI. There's the good and the bad. I don't know yet where I stand. I'll be perfectly honest. Environmentally, I'm anti-AI because of the energy and the water and the electricity the centers take to make AI run. But on the flip side, AI in the medical field is brilliant to me. Not that it would replace a surgeon or the brain of an expert, but that it would augment it. So I recently joined a cohort at Chemeketa this spring for a quick look at AI for educators. And it was amazing what I learned. And I've already started to utilize it. I thought there was just two AI engines already out there. There's several. And there are some that are dedicated just to education and seeing how it could become an assistant to me, not a replacer, not someone to write a test or to write out discussions or any of that, but a method that could help me design rubrics, for example. Take my language, take what I want, but I can't maybe put it together the way that it would be easiest for my students to understand and for me to grade, turn it over to AI. So I'm playing around with that. Also looking at how educators can recognize it with our students. And there's a lot more to learn. I don't know all the specifics, but just this small cohort and learning from other teachers of how they're using it was greatly beneficial to me. So I'm looking forward because, you know, people will sometimes ask me, well, what do you think of it? Well, it's here to stay. We may not like it, but it's here. So let's know as much about it as we possibly can and go from there and use our brains, basically. And I'm willing to do that. I think it's worth it. I think it could do really remarkable things. Do I want it to replace our workforce? Of course not. Of course not. And maybe I'm naive enough to think that it never would, especially in the next 10 years or so. But it was fascinating to take the class.
2: Michelle, you have students making speeches, writing papers. What is the impact of AI in your classroom?
1: Well, I know that students are using AI a lot. And I can sometimes tell, but it's hard to prove, you know? As much as I can, students have to have a personal experience element to their speeches. So that at least that part, you know, AI can't really, I mean, I guess they could have AI create information about their fictitious mother or something, but it's a little bit tricky, right? As just to riff off what Lori said, it's not going away. I mean, I think I resisted a long time. I'm not going to use AI. AI is terrible. It's awful, but it's here to stay. We're not going to get rid of AI. I actually just have a really open conversation with my students about it. And we just talk about it. And I just say, hey, what do you think about it? What do you think is ethical? What do you think is unethical? And I just say, hey, I would just really like you to be honest. Mm-hmm. I'm not here to be, you know, the police so much. And I have to be really honest, too, is that I've resisted it for a long time. But I have a real estate business also, and I have started using it. I mean, how many times can you write a property description about a 3-bed, 2-bath house in South Salem and make it sound fresh, right? Or social media posts. And so what a hypocrite I would be to tell my students, you can't use this, when I finally decided I needed some help because I'm a solo agent doing everything myself. So I talk about that with my students. I say, hey, I use it in this context. And we've had some really good conversations about it where they're like, oh, well, my other teacher, you know, says if I use it, they'll, you know, I'll fail the class or whatever. And I get that position too. I mean, I understand why people are doing that. And it's created this layer of, I don't want to be the police, you know, I don't want to police stuff. And I tell them that I don't want to go down a rabbit hole and see if you wrote this or not. I have had occasion where it just seems like the student hasn't written it, right? Because it's very different than other stuff they've written. It's different than the way they speak. You know, I've just said, hey, this doesn't seem like you wrote this. Can you show me where you got it? And sometimes they will. And in one case, the kid just dropped the class, which is unfortunate, right? Because I just tell them, listen, I mean, even with plagiarism, right? We used to talk about plagiarism all the time. And I would tell students, I think that plagiarism happens when you're panicked. You're on a deadline. You don't understand what it is. So I don't know the answer. I know that a lot of educators, including myself, are really frustrated by it. I had a student do this thing this term, and it was just you know, just flat out lie. I posted in this discussion post. And so I thought, oh, and I don't have a grade. And I thought, oh, okay. So I went to look and he hadn't done it. And the you know, I sent it over to IT. Is there any way the student could have done this and it's not showing up on my end? Because I don't want to give him 0 points if he, you know. And the IT person said, no, he didn't even look at this until, you know, 3 days ago. And then, so for him to just lie to my face, and I gave him several chances, right, to say, yeah, I did this. And he keeps asking, well, why don't I have a grade for that? So it's frustrating. And I know that I know an educator, and she said part of the reason she's taking early retirement is she is sick of it and she doesn't want to deal with it.
0: Interesting. That's really interesting. But I'm with you, Michelle. I talk about it with my students. I don't try to hide it because I want to keep the enemy close. And I had one student after we talked about it, he said to me, he goes, can I use it for grammar? I use Grammarly. Is that okay? Yes, that's okay. Of course it's okay. He was a second language learner. And I said, of course it's okay. I said, I'm not here to grade on your spelling or your grammar at all. I mean, I wouldn't do that to English as a second language learner. But I think they, meaning the students, get it more than we do. And we just need to just be there with them as they navigate it. I still don't stand for plagiarism. But like you, you just know when a student has plagiarized. It doesn't sound like them in a written paper. It just doesn't. And their sites are going to sources that some of them don't exist.
2: Mm-hmm. How do you approach the student and talk about plagiarism?
0: I do exactly what Michelle did. I will say, I received your latest assignment, whatever it is, and it doesn't appear to sound like your other work or read like your other work. Did you utilize some AI in here, or what source did you utilize to assist you in writing this out? And it depends on how they answer. Most of the time, 99% of the time, they'll say, yeah, I did. And when they do that, I explain to them that I'm not going to accept it and that I'm going to file an academic honesty report. Or if they're lying to me, they drop the class. I never hear from them again. They're gone. They're humiliated. Yeah.
2: What's an academic honesty report?
0: The college has a policy of academic honesty, and it's a very thorough, engaged policy that's in the student handbooks. It's in the faculty handbooks. We put it in our syllabi, and it outlines what the policy is. You can't lift a quote and call it a paraphrase. So there's the different things besides plagiarism that's in there, and it's very effective.
2: Michelle and Laurie, just as we get here to the end of the program, do you have a message for our listeners, and maybe in particular, young people who have the world in front of them?
0: Michelle, I'll let you start.
1: You know, just to kind of riff off Laurie's great comments about AI, you know what? I try to just tell students, I don't want to hear what AI says. You know, I really want to hear what you say. I mean, I just think that you have a voice, and I think it's important that you use it. I don't have to agree with you, but I love learning what my students think about all kinds of things. You know, the 18-year-old perspective of the world is fascinating to me. I learn things from them all the time. So I would just say your voice is really important, unfiltered. And yes, maybe you use AI and all those things, but please let us hear your voice and what you truly believe and what is important to you. And, you know, use your critical thinking skills.
0: Yeah, ditto. And I tell my students at the end of every term, I encourage them to vote. If they're not registered, I want to feel that they're registering and their vote is counted. And because 3/4 of the world don't have the privilege that we do, and yada, yada, yada. I also put links in my syllabus on how to register to vote. And I also put in a plea in every fall term syllabus of an election year in written in Spanish also to try to encourage them. And then at the end of the terms, I just ask them what they want to see their country be. What do they want to see their world be? What do they want to see their community be? And that they have a voice in that and they can determine what the future is. But they've got to get out there.
2: Final thoughts about freedom of the press and freedom of speech?
1: I think that it's really essential that we get back to actually having true freedom of speech, that we have a variety of voices. And again, I'm not going to agree with everybody, but I love the idea we talked about earlier when we were looking at a variety of news sources to get information about January 6th or whatever it is we're looking at. And I just think that's essential. I don't like the feeling of not knowing what's really going on. And I feel like the freedom of the press is such an important thing that we've gotten so far away from that we really just have to find ways to just scratch it back to a much more truly free level of the press being able to express what's really happening without fear of retribution from the government. It's just bizarre that we're even looking at, you know, Jimmy Kimmel, Stephen Colbert, like that. It just seems so strange. We're supposed to be in a free country and it doesn't feel like that anymore.
0: Yeah, I agree with you, Michelle. I'm old enough to know that I've heard everything that could be awfully said, words and everything, but we must hold on to that free speech and with no government control, none, no religious control. None. We've got to be able to speak our truth, whatever our truth is or are. Yeah.
2: Well, Laurie Murphy Cole and Michelle Deshong McCormack, thanks so much for coming to Word Up today, for sharing your insights about the First Amendment, about literacy, and AI in the classroom.
0: We've had fun.
1: Thank you for having us, Liz. Oh my goodness. It's been delightful to be on your show. Thank you.
0: Yes, it has. Thanks, Liz.
2: Thank you. It's been a blast. And thank you for listening. We're delighted and we're proud to come to you over the airwaves of KMUZ, our free, unfettered, inclusive, all-volunteer community radio. Thanks for listening.

0: fast.
1: Well, so they decided to organize. I mean, it wasn't really a decision. It gets rammed down your throat. You can only take so much. Then I suppose it was a little easier to identify who the enemy was. The process a bit more subtle than these, the waning days of Babylon. Well, of course, then you didn't have free public education, at least not for our booming people. You didn't have mass media. Well, you had songs, you had stories, and you had conversation. See, today, well, let me put it this way. All of us assign blame in our own best interest, right? Well, if we assign blame in our own best interest, that means blame is relative. And if blame is relative, then one of the important functions in society becomes who controls the blame pattern. Why is it that large bodies of workers, like in my country, assign blame downward to some welfare chiselers down at the bottom? You know, they say, trying to get a little bit of something for nothing. And they never assign blame upward to the handful of big-time chiselers at the top that get a whole lot of something for doing nothing at all. Well, that's because the blame pattern is manipulated. Sure, through the public schools. You know, we give our kids over to that when we put them in public school. And then the public schools build in little automatic responses, levers and buttons. When they go into the labor force, you see, then the government reaches out through its media in every home and pushes those buttons and pulls those levers and elicits massive response for or against anything it chooses. Like I say, it was easier to identify who the enemy was. You're booming into the freight yards. You can see the private cars rolled off on the siding. You can see, as you were sweating underground, like in Butte, the mansions being built in a ring on the hills around. See, and the mansions working their way higher up the hill, the deeper you dug yourself into the ground. Okay, easy to see. And the solution was a little easier to see, too. You know, dump the bosses off your back. And one thing I should mention is this music is not great poetry. You probably figured that out right away, didn't you? Well, that's because it was real simple. It had to be simple because people didn't speak a lot of English or had never been to school. But it's not like your modern protest music, which tends to be introverted. A lot of it very poetic. Hard to understand, though. Middle-class music written for middle-class consumption because they got the bread to buy it, okay? What I'm saying, there's a lot of difference between how many miles must a white dove sail before it can rest in the sand and dump the bosses off your back. Now, that's your line in that song, by the way, an old hymn tune, What a Friend We Have in Jesus. The Wobblies like to steal the hymn tunes because they were pretty and changed the words so they made more sense. Are you cold, forlorn, and hungry? Are there lots of things you lack? Is your life made up of misery? Then dump the bosses off your back. Are your clothes all torn and tattered? Are you living in a shack? Would you have your troubles scattered? Then dump the bosses off your back. Are you almost split asunder? Loaded like a long-eared jack? Boob, why

0: Good end with one good whack. Stiffen up, you ornery duffer, and dump the bosses off your back. Bob, bob, bob.
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Man, it has been an interesting week. I mean, just across the board, there's been so many things going on between the New York Knicks winning the World Series for the first, or not the World Series, the championships, NBA, in the first 50 years or so. And, I mean, those guys have been having an absolute blast as far as I can tell. Some people are hating on their celebrations. I think it's probably what I would expect, at least. I mean, It's about the same level as if when the Cubs won the World Series, you know what I mean? It's one of those underdog stories. It's they've been waiting for a long time. And if you can take a chance to go and listen to the Mom Donnie speech about it, the man knows how to talk. He knows how to work that crowd. And I guess that's what you should expect from a populist politician. But he's been doing pretty good over there. Maybe some people could learn some things from what he's been up to. Anyways, in other news, I mean, with the World Cup being hosted here in America, USA, we've been doing good. Granted, our first couple runs were like the AAA schools, you know. I mean, they weren't nothing crazy, and we won the first two rounds, but then we beat Australia, and that's probably puckered some pants around the old locker room, I'm sure. But, you know, the really fun thing about it, and it's not even to do with the sports whatsoever, excuse me, it's instead the absolute large swath of international tourists who are coming to America and trying things for the first time. And some of the things that they're experiencing while they're here has been so much fun to watch through either short form, like the TikToks they're posting, or just like videos and reporters talking to them around. It's been a real treat. And I have to say, and with all the kindness in my heart, I both love and hate that they're hosting it in Texas, because, like, I mean, politically, they are probably the most anti-alien immigrant area in the entire country. And so a bunch of international tourists coming in, I was worried of how they'd react. But it seems like so far they've been doing pretty good. A lot of people have been having a lot of good fun. A couple of, I think, some hiccups with some referees and a few other people being denied their visas and coming over. But aside from that, not too bad. But most of that can be blamed on our lovely administration and not so much the actual state of Texas. Aside from that, though, the reason why I love that it's being held there is the idea that some of probably the most American food and the best of that American food can be found in Texas, whether you're talking barbecue, Cajun food, just traditional Southern comfort diner food. You know, some of that stuff is probably the most American thing you can get. And don't get me wrong, LA, you guys are really cool. And the West Coast in general has by far some of the best ethnic food I've had in my entire life, and it is incredibly diverse. But I mean, if you're going to be visiting a country, you want to try their cuisine. You don't want to go to LA coming in from Korea to eat Korean food, but that's the best place in town is a Korean spot. So, you know, that's my two cents on that. But I almost forgot, this is a music show. And today I've brought the shoegaze genre, which is relatively new. I mean, the sound was kind of crafted in the early 2000s, but it became its own sort of sound and genre about,
8 or 9-ish years ago, the late 2010s. And with especially starting out with like bands that really just set the stage for the sound, like Deftones and Super Heaven, which we'll be listening to them today. But a bunch of new artists have been inspired and love the sound and are injecting their own little sound into it. And so I'm excited to bring some of that for you guys today. And we're going to kick it off with Super Heaven with their song, Poor Eileen.

And that was Poor Eileen by Super Heaven, a song about the advantage being taken of a girl who was addicted. And it's an upsettingly common thing to happen, but, you know, it is what it is. It's always good to bring attention to things like that. And this, I love this band in general. Super Heaven is, they kind of skirt the area between kind of shoegaze and post-punk, where they have a really hard rock sound instead of moving over into the more trancey sound. And I think that's just their own little thing, and I appreciate it very much. It's very reminiscent of the sort of early 2000s Seether and Hinder, without as much of the, I would say, the cringier noises and imagery that goes along with it. And that's going to be pretty standard throughout this entire playlist of mostly sad songs or just sad sounding songs. And I'm not really going to apologize. I'm one of those people who likes to listen to sad music, even if I'm in a good mood, just to feel something different. Coming up next is a song from a band that I've only recently started listening to, and I'm really enjoying what I've been hearing so far. This band's name is Fleshwater, and this is their song, The Razor's Apple.

And that was The Razor's Apple by Fleshwater off their album, We Are Not Here to Be Loved. I'm really wishing that they, because they're out on tour right now with another band we'll be listening to today, Loathe. And they are not coming to the Pacific Northwest. No siree. The closest they will be getting is either Denver or San Francisco. And that kind of hurts my heart because my little emo heart really wants to hear these guys in concert. And, you know, I really have to say that while I kind of compared it to sort of the early 2000s Hinder and it doesn't really do it justice because a lot of people call that stuff butt rock, and this stuff isn't really similar to that as much as it is more closer in line to like Evanescence and like later 2010s like emo music, at least with like the lyrics and the style of singing. It's like a combination of those two, like if the singer and songwriting of Flyleaf happened to come together with Deftones and just mix them together. And that's pretty much this whole genre. And nothing in my heart denies any of that at all. Like it just kind of just takes it right in here, right deep in my gut. I just love the sound of this whole genre, and I'm so glad it's getting a little bit more oomph into it, because I won't lie, when it first started coming out, a lot of people were just kind of copying the big names, but with Fleshwater and Loathe, those guys are really starting to like kind of make some directions away from the initial run of everything by artists like Wisp and Julie. And you might know Julie because she had a big song on TikTok, I Want Your Things in My Room, I Miss You All the Time, that song. We're not going to play that one today because I'm not going to lie, I'm a little bit tired of hearing it. I hear it enough over there, and I like my little hour to be as free from my electronics as I can possibly get it. Coming up next, a song called Desperately Seeking Answers by All Under Heaven.

that was desperately seeking answers by all under heaven. Really enjoy that song. I haven't listened to much more of what they've got going on, but I really should, because I'm a big fan of that musical break with, and you know they're good musicians when it sounds like they're telling a story with just the instruments. Not to mention the over, I'm also just a sucker for some overdrive harmonics, and man, it just sounds so good. I love that. It's coming up next. Sorry, I had a complete just train wreck of a brain of thought train. We're going to move on down to some Basement. Basement is a band I've been listening to quite a bit, actually. Whether it be their big song that got them popular, which was Covet, or Are You the One, which is what we're about to listen to. They have a really lovely sound, and I really appreciate when, like I was mentioning earlier, a band can take an overarching idea for a genre, but stretch it in just a way that it's wholly theirs, and it doesn't feel like it's the same as everybody else. Coming up next is Are You the One by Basement.

0: And that was Are You the One by Basement. I'd like to think that they are. And I finally remember what I was going to be talking about. Make Music Day Salem is coming up, and I'm so glad it's back. I've been seeing flyers for it, and I've been getting so excited. I've been telling all of my musician friends, including the ones that I've had here on this show. And it's on a Sunday, which is like my day off, not to mention, no offense everybody out there, but I don't have to do my radio show that day. I get to be free to do whatever, enjoy whatever lack of responsibilities I like. And they're going to have all this amazing music going on all day, tons of food and all kinds of cool stuff. And just so that you all know when it is, tomorrow. So don't you forget about that it is coming up tomorrow. So if you're wanting to make some time for it, you better be calling up everybody that you know. But it will be all day long, so even just showing up for a little bit and checking out what's going on will probably be pretty cool. But you can always go and check it out online. You can just look up Make Music Day Salem, and you'll be able to find it. You know how to use Google. You don't need me to mansplain that to you. Now, in just a little moment, we're going to be hearing a little word from a really interesting group that's been paying us to tell you guys all about it, but I have no problem with it because it sounds really great. I'm always a big fan of third places being opened up, especially for all ages. Kids need places to go that aren't just in your home. And if they can learn and do sports and play around or even learn music and the arts or just anything going on, that's cool. So take a second to listen up.
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0: I really do need to look into it myself. I don't have any children, but I might be able to bring some things to volunteer. I was a little bit of a theater kid back in the day, so in all of its weird connotations that go along with it, as much as I'd like to deny them, they're all mostly true, all of the accusations of theater kids. But at the same time, it's like those kids were so happy doing what they were doing, so like I can't really say it was wrong. Anyways, coming up next, that band I was talking about earlier, Loathe. Well, I don't loathe them very much myself personally, but they probably have a lot of those feelings built up inside of them, hence why they took on the name. And this is their song, A Sad Cartoon.

And that was a sad cartoon by Loathe. Love the little throw-in of that like classic hard rock breakdown right after that soft bit. Ugh. Makes me kind of do that little stank face. It's a real classic. I can't say this without sounding like every other person who enjoys music, but I, as much as I love this genre, I really, really don't want it to be like pop levels of like popular, because I won't lie, I can't imagine listening to this in like a stadium setting being worth it. And that's both, you know, not just like the artist themselves, it's also because, unfortunately, if you're taking him to a stadium's going to charge stadium prices, which is starting at like $200 a ticket, and that's not even for the floor, that is for the nosebleeds. On top of the idea that I think this entire style of music, and in fact rock music in general, at least post 1992. I think grunge was really the start of the shift in rock music from being a sort of stadium style of music and really moving more towards the very intimate, small concert kind of genre. And you see it a lot even with just like the styles of the artists, like a lot of them left behind theatrics. Like you didn't see any more like Alice Cooper's, no more Kiss. You didn't see any more like just major like theatrical bands. The big hair was gone. They just made the music somehow louder and fit into a smaller space, with like bands like Nirvana really kicking it off, obviously, with like grunge, and then moving into a lot of the like Nickelbacks, and that was a little bit more to the alternative side. And I'm not really sure what they were going for. I think they were trying to be stadium, but I think that was probably the problem. They really didn't really foresee the kind of people who would be listening to their music, because to be honest, they have very emotional, very raw music, and they're playing it and making it sound, it's the Smash Mouth conundrum, you know what I mean? It's the idea of we're gonna make this like super climate conscious and focused, and a lot of our music is gonna be very deep and meaningful, but we're gonna make it sound like we're like a halfway ska band. And you're like, I don't think you can have both of those things. You can certainly try, don't get me wrong, like that's the lovely thing about music, you can do whatever you want, but all I'm saying is that you were putting habaneros into a strawberry shortcake, which in the right situations, I can't lie, I could probably see it myself enjoying, but the large majority of people aren't gonna get it. You know what I mean? So sometimes the alignment of everything come together works well, and I think that this is the correct direction for this kind of music, where it's very much, I'd even pay like $50, go to like some small seedy bar in downtown Portland and see five kids play this, and I wouldn't even have to understand what they're saying and still be able to enjoy the concert. I think that's really what is the sound that this genre kind of like aims to capture, which is why I think it's called shoegaze. The idea that you're just kind of, you're wanting to listen to it, but you're looking down, you're looking at your shoes, you're kind of dancing, you're rocking back and forth, but you're not like getting into it, you're not getting pumped, you're feeling. And I think feeling is a lot harder to do when you're about a quarter of a mile away from the artist and the speakers playing the music. You don't feel that sound reverberating in your chest like you would if they were just a few feet in front of you. And I think a stadium would ruin that. Now, do I think I would want to see Sabrina Carpenter in a seedy bar in downtown Portland? Absolutely not. I would much rather go to the Moda Center, because I know that girl's going to be putting on a show, and I'm going to be watching it on either the big screen from the nosebleeds or right up on the front. And I don't think there's a problem with either of those things. I think it's just knowing your audience. And I'm hoping that a lot of these artists are good about that. But it's just something I've noticed that I think is an interesting direction.
Coming up next, we'll go right back to this music. A song called Blight by Zeruel.

0: That was Blight by Zerul. Something I think, and that's in all honesty, just a quintessential shoegaze song. I mean, it had the super quiet but emotional lyrics, very loud thumping guitar with heavy distortion, and sort of a filter of, what is the name of that effect? It's not flanger. It might be a flanger effect or flanger effect. It's a flange. Kind of coating over everything. And I wanted to put at least one of them in here because there's a whole bunch of these artists. This guy has a bunch of songs like that, Glare, Wisp. It is the core of this genre, and it is a fun one. I can't lie, I do. And on the topic of what I was just talking about, you know, it's also such a much stronger, not necessarily Fleetwood Mac was, a studio band. It's a very much a studio band thing. I can't imagine this is a very easy style of music to bring on tour. Not for necessarily the fact of making it like sound, like making the sound on stage, because it's fairly simple in the most part. Obviously the Sad Cartoon had a whole bunch of vocal layers, but you can do that with a loop pedal or just a sound tech. The main issue would be bringing and trying to like gather all that sound together for it to not kind of blend fully into everything, because like I'm sitting here wearing headphones, and the sound comes through really clean and clear, but I can't imagine what that song probably sounded like through car speakers after it's gone through the radio waves and been compressed and distorted just even a little bit through that. I can only imagine that was probably just a lot of noise for some people, at least depending on their sound system in their car. And you know, it that not only thinking of it in that aspect, but also from like a sound tech idea, where a friend of mine who runs the Grand Theater here in Salem, he owns it, and they do shows there all the time, and I've been to quite a few of them now. And some of the most interesting things is trying to find how different sounds play off of that old theater. And I know that something that a sound tech, that if you're, even if you're bringing your own sound tech, he's got to now be put into a new building and make sure the reverberations are correct for every distance. And like they oftentimes won't have any kind of time for that. You get like a 30 to 40 minute sound check before the show starts in the morning, and you either get it right then or you don't. And it's ruined a lot of shows for me whenever I'll go to see like these sort of atmospheric style bands, and you'll be sitting inside the small space and they don't know how to use that small space to get a proper amount of reverberation through their noise. And I don't blame the artists themselves, but I'm blaming either the sound techs, it's pretty much the sound tech. It's that guy. It's him and whoever else he's working with to help him, and the roadies, setting the volumes, getting knowing where everything is at and getting the blend right for each part. Not to mention, it also matters where you're standing, because that also plays a part in it. I can imagine how this style of music will either just turn into an absolute mush in certain situations, but when it hits just right, it really does hit, and it sounds so good. And it's just a hard thing to kind of like figure out. Coming up next, a song called Snug Tug by Pompey.
1: Do you stretch your shirt out before you put it on?

And that was Snug Tug by Pompey. I really do enjoy that song. I love the message in it, the idea of this sort of generational of having a higher amount of weight and coming to terms with it. Also, I have to mention, because it both bothers me, but I understand it, whoever mixed that song, turning the bass to basically zero. Like, there's clearly bass in the song. They have a bass being used very minimally, mind you, but it is there, at least in the major areas. But it completely being erased, essentially, by the dial being turned to zero. But I get it, though, because they wanted the lyrics to shine through a little bit more, and if they had let that bass come through, they turn it up for like a quarter second about halfway through the song, and you start to lose the sound of him singing. And so I get sometimes why they do that, but ooh, I don't think I've heard a song erase bass that much since the first thing I can think of is a Never Shout Never song from way back, and that's just because that dude just played on a ukulele and sang it. So they're like, we don't need the bass. We just play some little marimbas and some drums with the ukulele, and we don't need no bass. And then they turn it down so much you don't even hear it when you in it. It's violently noticeable when you're wearing headphones, because it's just, you don't feel the thump. But we have time for. I think we have time for at least one more, maybe two if we're lucky and I'm quick about it. But, well, let's see. Let's listen to Don't You Feel Strange by Misfire SD.

And that was Don't You Feel Strange by Misfire SD. I really like the backwards playing at the end of that song. Also, the only song on this playlist that has that one little scream in there. If you couldn't hear it, but I heard it. She's just scream like actual Fry scream. But I think that's all the time that we have. I will let a little song play out at the end, but just to make sure I don't go over, you guys have been listening to The Power Hour with Camden, where I play songs you know, songs you don't know, and everything in between. Today was shoegaze. Next week will probably be something else. We don't know yet. I like to figure it out on a whim. And if you happen to miss my Saturday shows, they always replay Mondays at 1. But it's always cooler to be here when it's live. Anyways, thank you all so much for listening, and I hope you all enjoy the last song that we'll be hearing this hour, at least from me, Into Me by Glare.

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1: So, just when you thought you had all the answers, someone comes along and hits you with a bunch more questions. How many? I'll try this.

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And if you can just hang on a second while we mend our instruments, we'll be right with you.

0: And for the past 60 minutes, you have been rocking in the Days of Confusion. It is music that is meant to be listened to. It's a production of Hermit Radio in association with Finger Lakes Public Radio. The show is recorded in real time at the studios of WHWS and WEOS at Hobart and William Smith College in Geneva, New York. Our producer is Stephen R. Webb. 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The show number is 2625. And that's all, folks.
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1: From Quality Radio Productions, it's The Jazz Scene. I'm Jake Longwell, getting the hour underway with some independent jazz releases. Starting off with a quartet from the New York City area, fronted by Mike Cohen on sax. From the album Winter Sun, with Brian Gelfand on piano, Danny Weller on bass, and Ronan Itzik on drums, here's the track Reset.

That's a quartet from the Montreal area, fronted by guitarist Mathieu Soucy, with Gentien MG on piano, Mike DeMassi on bass, and Jakob Wutzke on drums. From the album Recollecting, we heard Blues for Barry. The JAS Trio before that, Joshua Cosette on piano, Anthony Casolari on bass, and Shay Eichen on drums. And the title track from their release, Solace. And we began with Mike Cohen leading his quartet through Reset from the album Winter Sun. Classic sounds from Wayne Shorter on tenor sax, getting this set underway from his 1969 Blue Note release, Schizophrenia, with James Spaulding on alto sax and flute, Curtis Fuller on trombone. Also, Herbie Hancock on piano, Ron Carter on bass, and Joe Chambers on drums. Here is Kryptonite.

That's music from a man who is best remembered for his contributions to the world of big band music, but he was not afraid to experiment with more modern jazz concepts from time to time. Count Basie at the piano, there he was in a trio with Ray Brown on bass and Louis Belson on drums. From 1974, the album For the First Time, released on Pablo Records, we heard Oh Lady Be Good, Concept 1. There is a shorter second variation of that tune on the album as well. Eden Atwood on vocals before that, and a track from her album Like Someone in Love, with Azar Lawrence on sax, David Morgenroth piano, Chris Colangelo bass, and Joe LaBarbera on drums. We heard All My Tomorrows. And we began with Wayne Shorter on sax and some jazz impressions of Superman, the tune Kryptonite from the album Schizophrenia. You are listening to The Jazz Scene. I'm Jake Longwell. 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If you'd like the playlist or streaming audio for this episode, it's program 2306. We'll begin our closing set of the hour with bassoonist Michael Rabinowitz. Michael is one of the few bassoon players in jazz, as the bassoon is oftentimes associated with classical music, more so than jazz. From his 2023 release, Next Chapter, with Matt King on piano, Andy McKee on bass, and Tommy Campbell on drums, here is Lydian Dream.

0: Wrapping up the hour with a couple of classic tracks from 1956. That last piece from the Jimmy Giuffre III. Jimmy Giuffre on tenor sax. He also plays baritone sax and clarinet on this release, along with Jim Hall on guitar and Ralph Pena on bass. From their self-titled debut for Atlantic Records, the Jimmy Giuffre III, we heard The Song Is You. Trumpeter Thad Jones before that, from his 1956 release on Blue Note, The Magnificent Thad Jones, with Barry Harris on piano, Percy Heath on bass, and Max Roach on drums, the tune If Someone Had Told Me. And we began the set with a quartet fronted by bassoonist Michael Rabinowitz. From 2023, the album Next Chapter, we heard Lydian Dream. And that is how we conclude this hour of the program. My name is Jake Longwell. Thank you, as always, for your company. I do hope you enjoyed my selections. And I invite you to join me again when you can for another hour of the very best in jazz. The Jazz Scene is distributed by Quality Radio Productions.
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Tears for Fears, The Hurting, 1983. The duo grew up in Bath, England. They say their family lives were difficult. As young men, they discovered a book called The Primal Scream, a book of psychology famously influential on John Lennon and Yoko Ono. The focus of the book was resolving childhood trauma, and that underscores The Hurting, both the song and the album. Tears for Fears quickly evolved to express a wider range of emotions, but the brooding quality of The Hurting is part of its persistent charm. Tears for Fears, The Hurting, from the album of the same name, 1983. Synth pop nonstop, I'm Patrick. In this hour, you will hear some Heaven 17, Soft Cell, some new music out of Vancouver, British Columbia, and London, and New York. And this homage to A Certain Ratio,

Rivers, A Cruel Fate. It's a new single from the Vancouver, British Columbia artist, Devours, whose given name is Jeff Kincaid. He's got 5 LPs to his credit, and he also releases ambient music under the name The Golden Age of Wrestling, and freelances as a music journalist. Devours, A Cruel Fate. Heaven 17 from 81, Play to Win, and Biss with their version of the A Certain Ratio track, Shack Up. Synth pop, nonstop.

0: Miracle PVC vest from their latest, The Living Likeness of My Electric Daemon. One half of the duo is from London, the other half from New York City. Half specializes in retro horror soundtracks, the other half in drone metal. Miracle PVC vest. Soft Cell, Say Hello, Wave Goodbye from 81. Night Jewel, One Second of Love, and Anne Clark. 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I'm Patrick. Basking Sharks.
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0: Matt the Cat's gonna show you what was on the juke in the back.
1: Cats and crazy kittens. I'm Matt the Cat, back on the scene with my jukebox machine, ready to spin an hour of stone cold rhythm and blues and the soul that came before rock and roll. Welcome to the Juke in the Back. Last week, we began a three-part series on the Shakespeare of rock and roll, Chuck Berry. In part one, we focused on Chuck's first year of recording, from mid-1955 through mid-1956. This week in part two, we pick up in mid-1956 and carry it through to the end of 57. It's part two of Chuck Berry, this week on the Juke in the Back. Now, before we get too deeply into part two, let's recap. It's 1955, and Chuck Berry records his first song, Maybelline, released by Chess Records, which climbed to number one for 11 solid weeks back in the summer of 1955. Even better, it crossed over to number five on the pop chart, making it a certified hit bought by both black and white audiences, particularly teenagers, because Chuck Berry had launched, almost single-handedly, a new form of music, rock and roll, which by simplest definition is rhythm and blues music aimed at teenagers. Maybelline took the familiar theme of the hot rod race and repackaged it in teenage terms. Its flip side, the very bluesy Wee Wee Hours, also charted, rising to number 10, making his debut single a double-sided hit, Not Bad. By October, Chuck Berry was back with a new single charting to number 2, It's 30 Days, followed in early 56 by the number 8 charter, No Money Down, another car song. Then we get to my favorite Chuck Berry record from the early summer of 56, Roll Over Beethoven, announcing to the world that rock and roll was here and that those that don't reside in the hip class better step aside. Roll Over Beethoven, tell Tchaikovsky the news. Man, I dig those rhythm and blues. The single Roll Over Beethoven went to number 2 and crossed over to number 29 pop. I'd like to begin this show with another version of Roll Over Beethoven. This one recorded live during the summer of 1956 on Alan Freed's Camel Rock and Roll Dance Party Show. This program aired on WINS in New York and nationally over CBS Radio. Then it was repackaged for servicemen overseas by the Armed Forces Radio Network. The band backing Chuck up on this number is directed by the great saxman Sam the Man Taylor. So hold on to your hats and dig, because man, the audience is really with Chuck on this. They start shouting right in the middle of this number. Perfect way to kick off part two of our three-part series on the early recordings of Chuck Berry, right here on the Juke in the Back. Now take it away, Alan Freed.
2: Right back to the record, Roll Over Beethoven.

as Chess Number 1645, with You Can't Catch Me as the flip side. We heard You Can't Catch Me in Part 1, as that one was recorded during Chuck's first year on December 20th, 1955. Neither side of that fantastic single charted, unfortunately. We're going to move to Chuck Berry's next recording session, which was held on December 15th, 1956, as we attempt to play everything Chuck recorded during this period. It's a demo of a song that would chart later in 1957. It was actually one of Chuck's biggest hits, Rock and Roll Music. Let's hear how this career-defining song began with the demo version of Rock and Roll Music, here on the Juke in the Back with Matt the Cat. Just

Chuck Berry paying tribute to one of his guitar idols, T-Bone Walker. On that one, it's an instrumental that remained untitled and in the vaults too, along with the song you heard before that, the demo version of Rock and Roll Music. Those were the only two songs cut on that session, held on December 15th, 1956. Johnny Johnson's on piano, Willie Dixon's on bass, and Fred Bello is on the tubs. Up next is a mammoth session held on January 21st of 56 in Chicago at Chess Studios. He recorded a bunch of songs. This must have been a really, really long day. Up first is another charting record for Chuck. It's the immortal School Day. Ring, ring goes the bell. This is one of Chuck's greatest anthems because he once again praises this new music, rock and roll, with the line, "Hail, hail, rock and roll," which comes towards the end of the record. School Day features the same musicians as on the previous two songs, and it was issued as Chess number 1653 in March of 57. It rose to number one on the R&B charts on April 29th of 57, where it remained for 5 weeks on the Airplay chart, but only lasted at number one for 1 week on the Jukebox and Best Sellers chart. So the jockeys were playing it more than the kids were requesting it on the boxes, and more than they were buying it in the stores. Here's another one of Chuck Berry's biggest hits, a song that all teenagers, black and white, can identify with. School Day. Ring, ring goes the bell.

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1: These are the real roots of rock and roll. You couldn't hear them on the jukebox in the front. But Matt the Cat's playing them on the Juke in the Back.

Chuck Berry with another fantastic instrumental. That's Deep Feeling, which was issued as the B-side to School Day, Ring Ring Goes the Bell, in March of 1957. Unfortunately, Deep Feeling didn't chart, but School Day certainly did, going to number one R&B. I love how Chuck puts a song that teenagers can relate to on the A-side, as he did with Maybelline, and then when you flip it over, these same kids are introduced to the blues. I mean the real blues, like Wee Wee Hours as the flip side to Maybelline, and that one, Deep Feeling, as the flip side to School Day. Another cool note about Deep Feeling, it's Hubert Sumlin, the guy who played lead guitar with Howlin' Wolf from 1954 on, as the second guitarist on that number. Chuck himself is playing the steel guitar lead. We're sticking with this long recording session held on January 21st, 1957, for another instrumental. This one was never issued as a single. It's called Low Feeling. And once again, Chuck is showing off his guitar chops. I'm At the Cat, and you're digging part two of our three-part series on the early recordings of Chuck Berry. This week, we're focusing on everything Chuck recorded for 1956 and 57. It's the Juke in the Back with Low Feeling.

Another strange record by the Shakespeare of rock and roll. A guy who really just loved to tell a story. That's Chuck Berry with LaWanda, which was actually issued as a single. It was the B-side to Oh Baby Doll. They were issued back-to-back as Chess single 1664 in June 1957. LaWanda was the last song recorded at the January 21st of 57 session. Now, Baby Doll is recorded at the next recording session, held on May 6th or 15th of 1957. For this session, Lafayette Leake replaces Johnny Johnson on piano. Willie Dixon is still on bass, and Fred Bello is still on the tubs. Oh Baby Doll, released in June, is another song aimed at the teenagers. It tops out at number 12, Rhythm and Blues, and crosses over to number 57, Pop. Here's Chuck Berry with Oh Baby Doll.

Chuck Berry with an unissued ballad, How You've Changed, which was recorded on either May 6th or 15th of 1957. That same session yielded a real classic that was referred to earlier in the show, rock and roll music. Chess Records issued it as single number 1671 with Blue Feeling as the B-side. Blue Feeling had been recorded at that previous session held on January 21st. Rock and roll music, a true classic, and again praising this new musical form that had proved to be so successful for Chuck Berry, made it to number 6 on the rhythm and blues charts and crossed over to a whopping number 8 pop. It would of course be a real influential song, as the Beatles covered it in 1964 and the Beach Boys had a hit with it in 1976. Earlier in the show, we heard the demo version of this song. Now let's hear the hit single version of Rock and Roll Music by the Shakespeare of Rock and Roll, Chuck Berry, the feature on this week's Juke in the Back.

Now it's time for the Great 78, where we take a thick piece of shellac and harken back to a time when 78 RPM records were king. This week, since we're featuring Chuck Berry, I want to flip rock and roll music over and play the tune Blue Feeling, another great Chuck Berry instrumental. It was recorded on January 21st, 1957 in Chicago. Unlike rock and roll music, Blue Feeling failed to chart, but it's this week's great.

How High the Moon. Man, I love Chuck's playing on that one. Lafayette Leak is also tearing it up on the piano, baby. That tune, of course, dates back to 1940, with notable versions being done by Benny Goodman and, of course, Les Paul and Mary Ford. Chuck is definitely showing off his guitar chops on that one. It was recorded on either May 6th or 15th of 1957, part of that same session we've been talking about, but not issued at the time. It made an appearance on a 1963 album, Chuck Berry on Stage, which sounds like a live record, and it did sound like a live record. However, it wasn't. It was studio recordings with an audience overdubbed to make it sound live. Well, what you just heard there is the previously unheard clean studio version of that song without the terrible overdubbed applause. Before that, we heard another unissued song. It was an early version of the 13 Question Method. It also comes from that same May 57 session. The more popular version of that song would appear in the early 60s. I hope you've enjoyed this week's Juke in the Back as we looked at Chuck Berry's recordings from mid-1956 through the end of 1957. Next week, we'll be back with part three, and we'll pick it up right at the beginning of 1958. Always remember, cats and kittens, that soul, it's a feeling. And you'll get that feeling each week when you tune into your source for 1940s and 50s rhythm and blues right here on the Juke in the Back. Now let's go out with another demo. It's the very first version of Sweet Little 16, which would eventually hit number one on the R&B chart and cross over to a whopping number two on the pop chart, making it one of his all-time biggest hits. Next week, we'll begin the show with an evolution of the tune. But right now, we're going to end with the demo, which was the only song recorded at a short session held sometime in December of 57. It features Lafayette Leak on piano, Willie Dixon on bass, and Fred Bello on the tubs. Here is the genesis of a true rock and roll classic, Sweet Little 16. Have a great week, everybody, and I'll catch y'all on the flip side. Bye-bye.

0: If you were to try and give rock and roll another name, you might call it Chuck Berry.
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0: In the 1950s, the whole generation worshipped his music, and when you see him perform today, past and present all come together, and the message is, hail, hail, rock and roll, right on.

Well, we've run out of whiskey, and the women have all gone home. Thanks for dropping by. Feel free to let Matt the Cat know if you dug the show. 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For more information, please visit jukeintheback.org. I'm Miss Rosie. 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

As I was motivating back towards town, I seen a Cadillac sign. It said no money down. So I eased on my brake and I pulled up there in the drive. I gunned up my motor and then I walked on inside. The dealer came down. He said, man, trade that Ford. I can put you in a car that will eat up the road. Now you just tell me what you want and then sign this line. Well, I have it brought right to your house in about an hour's time.

Well, mister, I want a yellow convertible, a four-door DeVille. 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Some nice cool air conditioning, some nice warm heat, and a big old feather bed and a pillow in the back seat. I want a ship-to-shore radio, a color TV, and a phone, so I can talk to my honey

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I want a railroad air horn. I want a psychedelic strobe spot. And I want a 15-year guarantee on everything that I've got. I want a $2 deductible. And I want a $20 note. 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And that's

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Little girl was carrying too heavy load. 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She say you better get your big bare feet light and make it on down the road. That little schoolgirl was all right in her place, but she got me tilted. So I walked away and I said,

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1: Good morning, and welcome back to Jazz and More here on Springfield Community Radio. I'm Jake Longwell with another 3 hours of jazz and new age music for a Sunday morning. And we'll open the hour with some solo piano from Shoshana Michel. From her album Reflection, here is Shooting Stars.

That's music from pianist Michael Harrison. From his album In Flight, we heard The Swan Has Flown to the Mountain Lake. That was preceded by Shoshana Michel, also featured on piano, with Shooting Stars from her album Reflection. Turning from the world of piano to the world of acoustic guitar in this set, and we'll begin with music of Brian Keane. From his album Snowfalls, this is a medley of two pieces, an original piece which he composed titled Country Morning,

That's the late guitarist Michael Hedges, a longtime fixture on the Windham Hill label. From his debut album for the label, Aerial Boundaries, we heard Spare Change. That was preceded by Brian Keane from his solo guitar record for the Flying Fish label, Snowfalls. We heard the medley of Country Morning and Cast Your Fate to the Wind. Going into the world of jazz guitar now, and we'll begin this set with a quartet fronted by Lou Volpe, with Onaje Allen-Gumbs on piano, Bob Cranshaw on bass, and Buddy Williams on drums. Here is the title track from the album Here and Now.

That's music from guitarist Michael Mousalami. Originally released as part of the album The Young Child, which came out in 1992. Later reissued as part of the album Archives on Michael's own Playscape label. With Tom Chapin on flute and sax, Kent Hewitt, piano, Nat Reeves, bass, and drummer Steve Johns. We heard I Still Do It for the Music. That was preceded by Lou Volpe on guitar, leading his quartet through Here and Now from the album of the same name, and in this case, Here is spelled H-E-A-R. We are here with the final set of music for the first hour of this morning's show, and we'll take a short break afterwards and come back with two more hours of jazz and New Age music as we are here from 9 a.m. until noon every Sunday on Springfield Community Radio. And in this final set of the hour, we'll listen to a pair of quartets led by vibes players. And we'll begin with music from Bobby Hutcherson from 1967 and the album Happenings, one of many albums he released on the Blue Note label back then, with Herbie Hancock on piano, Bob Cranshaw on bass, whom we heard in the previous set, and Joe Chambers rounding out the quartet on drums. Here is their take of a piece composed by Herbie Hancock, one of his best-known compositions, which was released a couple of years earlier as the title track from his album Maiden Voyage.

0: Wrapping up the hour with Mike Manieri on Vibes. From his debut album as a leader from 1962, Blues on the Other Side, with Bruce Martin on piano, Julie Ruggiero on bass, and Joe Porcaro on drums. We heard their take of the standard, When I Fall in Love. Mike would go on to a very successful career as more of a fusion and contemporary jazz vibes player, most notably with the band Steps Ahead. This album was first issued as an LP in 62 on the Argo label, eventually reissued on CD over four decades later on Mike's own NYC label. That was preceded by Bobby Hutcherson on Vibes, also in a quartet setting, and his take of Herbie Hancock's Mate from the 1967 album Happenings. And that does it for the first hour of the show. We will take a short break for station ID and such, and come right back with hour two, so stay tuned. Here on Springfield Community Radio, Jazz and More.
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1: And we're back with hour two of Jazz and More for this Sunday morning. And we'll open the hour with classic sounds from the Clifford Brown Max Roach Quintet, the powerhouse quintet of the mid-50s, co-led by trumpeter Clifford Brown and drummer Max Roach. From a compilation of sessions recorded in 1954 and 55, the album titled Clifford Brown and Max Roach, with Richie Powell on piano, Harold Land on tenor sax, and George Morrow on bass. This is a piece composed by pianist Bud Powell. It's musical impressions of a busy street in the heart of Paris, Parisian Thoroughfare.

That's trumpeter John DePaola and his quartet from their 2021 release Take Two, with Jeff Phillips on piano, Charlie Silva on bass, and Paul Parker on drums. We heard Samba for Pucci. That was preceded by Clifford Brown and Max Roach leading their quintet from the mid-50s, and their take of Bud Powell's Parisian Thoroughfare from the album Clifford Brown and Max Roach. We'll begin this set with guitarist Russell Malone and his quartet from the album Playground, with Martin Bejarano on piano, Tassili Bond on bass, and E.J. Strickland on drums. This is a Russell Malone original composition for the session, Invisible Colors.

We began that set with Russell Malone on guitar leading his quartet, which also featured Martin Bejarano on piano, Invisible Colors from the album Playground, and lastly, Martin Bejarano leading his own trio, along with Edward Perez on bass and Ludwig Afonso on drums. From the album Potential Energy, we heard B. Radley. Going into the and more part of Jazz and More now, and in this segment, we'll listen to one lengthy piece of music as we turn to keyboardist Christopher Franca. Christopher first came to prominence as one of the founding members of Tangerine Dream, and he remained with that group for nearly two decades before striking out on his own, eventually founding the Sonic Images label and going on to compose a great deal of film and television soundtracks, including for the sci-fi series Babylon 5. This is a track from his first live concert recording, the album The London Concert, a concert recorded in London in 1991. Christopher Franca and Richard Roth taking care of all of the electronic sounds heard. The majority of the concert is taken up by the Circular Signs Suite, and this is part two of that suite, Purple Waves.

part two of the Circular Signs Suite, comprising the majority of the London Concert, the debut live concert recording from keyboardist Christopher Franca, part two titled Purple Waves. We are here with the final set of music for the second hour of the show, and we'll go from the electronic to the predominantly acoustic in this set as we turn to a pair of guitar players. Starting off with German guitarist Friedemann. This is a track from his debut album for the Narada label from 1986, the album Indian Summer. Here is Flight of the Heron.

0: Closing that set with guitarist David Becker and his band, the David Becker Tribune. Land of Florin, the name of the piece, from the album Siberian Express. Most of the album is more contemporary jazz and fusion-oriented, but that was a nice acoustic piece from David Becker. That was preceded by Friedemann from Germany and the track Flight of the Heron from his debut album Indian Summer. And that is how we conclude the second hour of the show. We'll take a short break, as usual, for station ID, time and temperature and such, and we'll return shortly with the third and final hour here on Springfield Community Radio, jazz and more.
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0: Back with the third and final hour of jazz and more for this Sunday, and we'll open the hour with the John Coltrane Quartet, and a session recorded for Atlantic Records in 1960, but not issued by them until 1964, after Train had left the label in favor of Impulse Records. The album Coltrane's Sound, with McCoy Tyner on piano, Steve Davis on bass, and Elvin Jones on drums. Train featured on tenor sax here for The Night Has a Thousand Eyes.

Closing that set with McCoy Tyner on piano, leading his trio with Steve Davis on bass and Lex Humphreys on drums. The album Nights of Ballads and Blues, we heard Round Midnight. That was preceded by John Coltrane and his quartet, including McCoy Tyner and Steve Davis. The Night Has a Thousand Eyes, from Coltrane's Sound. In this segment, we'll listen to a track from one of the defining albums of the jazz rock fusion genre. The album Bitches Brew, from trumpeter Miles Davis, first issued as a double LP on Columbia in 1970. With an all-star lineup including Wayne Shorter on sax, Benny Maupin on clarinet, Joe Zawinul and Chick Corea, electric piano, John McLaughlin, guitar, Harvey Brooks and Dave Holland, bass, and Jack DeJohnette and Lenny White on drums. Here is Spanish Key.

Recorded in New York City for Columbia Records in 1969, Miles Davis and his band with Spanish Key from the landmark album Bitches Brew. We'll quiet things down considerably now, and we'll begin this set with music of Fowler and Branca. From their second album, Etched in Stone, here is On a Chestnut Horse.

closing that set with guitarist and keyboardist John Nilsson. From his album Sometimes Paris, we heard Eye of the Badlands. That was preceded by another keyboardist, Anna Kay. From her album Times Like These, we heard Cotolaris. And we began with Fowler and Branca, Bob Fowler and Stephen Branca, from their album Etched in Stone. We heard On a Chestnut Horse. We have come to the final set of music for this morning's show, and we'll begin with music of Oregon and a track from their 1978 album Out of the Woods, with Ralph Towner on guitar, Paul McCandless on oboe, Glenn Moore bass, and Colin Walcott on tabla. Here is Waterwheel.

0: closing that set and also the show with the duo of guitarist David Cullen and oboist Jill Haley, who's a longtime member of the acoustic ensemble One Alternative. From their collaboration Exploding Colors, we heard June Rainfall. That was preceded by Oregon, the classic lineup of Ralph Towner, Paul McCandless, Glenn Moore, and Colin Walcott. From their album Out of the Woods, we heard Waterwheel. And that does indeed conclude this week's show. Thanks to everyone for tuning in. I'm Jake Longwell, and I will be back again next Sunday morning at 9 a.m. here on Springfield Community Radio with jazz and more.
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1: Welcome to Early Music Now. Today's show is called Just a Monk in Love, and we're hearing love songs from the 14th century by the Monk of Salzburg and Guillaume de Machaut, including performances by duo Ensley Lamprecht and Gothic Voices. I'm Sarah Schneider, delighted you could tune in today. Let's get started with some music by an enigmatic composer who was writing music and poetry towards the end of the 14th century, who was known only as the Monk of Salzburg. His links to the court of the Archbishop of Salzburg, Pilgrim II, are well documented. He wrote sacred songs and a passion set to music, but today we're going to be hearing some of his secular love songs, performed by duo Ensley Lamprecht. Let's start with an instrumental arrangement of Dem Allerliebsten Schönstens Weib.

Nürnberg auf sein Tück, dein gut Glück wollt er abschneiden. 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Sein Märtyrleichgestalt wird nimmer froh, wenn so er übel tut.

Selections from The Anonymous Lover with music by The Monk of Salzburg, performed by duo Ensle Lamprecht here on Early Music Now. I'm Sarah Schneider. Thanks for being here today. The life story of The Monk of Salzburg is still shrouded in mystery, but Guillaume de Machaut's biography is fairly well documented. He was born around the year 1300 in Reims in northern France, which at that time was a thriving city of about 20,000. The composer spent his life in the service of the church, where he eventually rose to the rank of canon. This allowed him the freedom to exercise his other calling, poetry. His influence can be seen in the poems of Jean Froissart, Geoffrey Chaucer, and Christine de Pizan. His religious calling didn't stop him from writing passionate texts about earthly love, as we'll see. I'll start this set with Lady From Whom Comes All My Joy. The lover in the text lives in the hope of seeing his beloved and writes, "This sweet hope keeps me alive and sustains me with amorous desire." We'll hear Gothic voices here on Early Music Now.

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0: 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On today's show, we revisit a Salem scandal from 1863. Thousands of miles from the cannons and bloodshed of the Civil War, the fight for racial equality was taking place not on the battlefield, but at the First Congregational Church, when a handful of the city's white elites defied custom to attend a black wedding. This heritage talk was presented by the Salem Art Association at Busch House Museum on Sunday, June 14th. Oregon historian Brian Waldo Johnson tells the tale.
1: Many years ago, I worked as a statistician for the Oregon Department of Education. And one statistic I noticed was that Oregon had a much smaller proportion of black residents than the neighboring West Coast states. Interestingly, this has always been true, even back in the 1840s when the early wagon trains arrived on the West Coast. All those settlers came from basically the same areas back east, and they carried the same basic racial prejudices. So why was Oregon different? There are many factors influencing where black settlers chose to live, but Oregon stood out as the only state in the country that blatantly advertised its prejudice against black settlers. Beginning with its infamous Lash Law in 1844, Oregon passed a series of exclusion laws designed to prevent, or at least discourage, black settlement in the state. And in 1859, when Oregon became the 33rd state, our Constitution contained a clause approved by a majority of Oregon voters that specifically excluded black people from settling in the state. Black residents of the state at the time of statehood could stay, but were forbidden from owning land or signing contracts. I think it's important to point out that these exclusion laws were almost never enforced, but they clearly sent a message that Oregon was not a friendly place for people of color. It is understandable, then, why many early black settlers may have chosen to avoid Oregon, and those that did settle here may have kept a low profile. Black residents in Oregon could work for white residents, farmhands or domestic servants, etc., or could farm or own small businesses, but they couldn't be seen as part of the state's white social and political elite. One of the worst insults you could accuse a white person of was that they supported Negro equality. With this backdrop, it is easy to understand why the marriage in 1863 of a black couple in Salem, attended by many socially prominent white individuals, was considered so shocking. A mixed-race social event of this type, breaking all social norms, was unprecedented, and few, if any, other similar events occurred in Oregon during this period. What was it about the marriage of America Waldo and Richard Bogle in Salem on January 1, 1863, coincidentally, the day President Lincoln issued the Emancipation Proclamation, that caused such a tremendous reaction on the West Coast? And why was this mixed-race social event so unique for its time? For the rest of this talk, I will attempt to explain the factors that made this event so unique, including background on several of the key participants, beginning with the black couple themselves. America Waldo, during her lifetime, reported that she was born in June of 1844 in Missouri. But other than that, we know no direct reports of what her life was like until about the time of her marriage. By tracing people she was associated with, I'm able to develop a pretty good picture of what her life was like during that period. She was born in Missouri. The family has a tradition that she was a daughter of one of the Waldo brothers that lived there. There were seven Waldo brothers that were born in what's now West Virginia that moved as adults to Missouri. And of those seven, Daniel Waldo, the second oldest, came to Oregon in the wagon train of 1843 and settled in the hills east of Salem, which is now called Waldo Hills. Came here about exactly a year before America was born. Of the remaining Waldo brothers, only one owned slaves that were female slaves of the appropriate age to possibly have been America's mother or America herself. She was born on the John Waldo's farm. He had many slaves. Her mother was one of them. She's born there. In 1849, John decided to move to Oregon to join his brother and decided a preliminary trip to check things out. So John, his wife Avarella, and a slave called Nathan Brooks traveled the southern route through California on their way to Oregon, possibly to check out the gold fields at the time. But unfortunately, John died in California. So his wife Avarella went back to Missouri, and the family has a tradition that in his will, he said he wanted all of his slaves freed. So she freed the slaves, wrapped up his estate, and in 1854, a neighbor of hers, Meshack Tipton, was going to head to Oregon, and so she tagged along with him and brought seven of her former slaves with her. So in 1854, she travels across the Oregon Trail with their neighbor, arrives in Salem in the fall of 1854. She goes and moves in with her brother-in-law, Daniel Waldo, in the hills east of Salem. Meshack Tipton continues on south to Roseburg, where he sets up a donation land claim. In the spring, Avarella, with the former slaves, heads down to Roseburg, and she also then establishes a donation land claim with the blacks to help build a cabin and till the fields, etc. And so they are there, remain there for several years, and while she's there, she meets a young enterprising barber named Richard Bogle, who is a barber in Roseburg, and that's where they get acquainted. In 1861, Avarella decides to move back to Salem. She's going to get remarried, and so she moves back to Salem with the former slaves, including America, and will then go switch to Richard and see what he was doing up to this point. Unlike America, we do have a lot of details of his early life. Richard was born in 1835 in Jamaica, and this was after the British had abolished slavery, so there was no slavery on the plantations, but that's almost in name only because they switched to indentured servitude. Basically, if you were black that had been a slave on a plantation, you now were paid a small sum, but you had to pay for food or things like that, so you're basically still almost a slave. Someone should write a book about Richard Bogle. He's just amazing in his ability to adapt and take advantage of new circumstances. He's not in a circumstance that he likes, he moves on. He doesn't sit around and suffer through it. He's going to make a better life one way or another. At the age of 12, he saw no real prospects in Jamaica, so he stowed away on a ship to New York. He arrives in New York. He's there for a couple years, and we know he was in New York on September 18th, 1850. That's when the Fugitive Slave Act was passed. This was a compromise between southern states and the north, and the Fugitive Slave Act meant that all northern law enforcement people had to seek out, try and find runaway slaves, jail them, and send them back to the south. Not only were law enforcement, but every citizen in the north was obligated to, if they found out that a fugitive slave, they were supposed to report it. Now, if someone reported you, all you had to be is accused. One person accused you of being a runaway slave, you were then jailed, and you could not testify in your own defense. Not only that, but when it went to a judge to decide whether you really were going to be sent to the South or not, the judge was paid twice as much if he found you guilty and sent you South as if he found you innocent. A little bit biased there. Well, you can see that any black person would be a little nervous, whether they were a fugitive slave or not, because just someone can accuse you and you can be in trouble. And Richard was there when this happened. He's told his friends, and here's basically what he told his friends that was published. Richard tells how a hotel at the city, which employed 75 to 100 colored waiters, was the next morning deserted and temporarily shut down because the waiters, in a body, immediately fled to Canada. He tells how he himself was approached by kidnappers who, although he was a free-born English subject, attempted to abduct him and sell him into bondage. Mr. Bogle fell in with a white friend who took a fancy to the bright colored lad, who invited him to emigrate with him to the far west. The colored boy showed such tact and executive ability that he was soon put in charge of the train. The confidence reposed in him was not misplaced. When a large sum of money was stolen from his employer, Mr. Bogle detected the thief and recovered the amount. And thus ends his story. But this, it's nice that we know some of these stories of what he's actually doing. The friend that he befriended was named John Cogswell. John Cogswell was born in 1814 in New York. As a young man, he migrated to Oregon, had various jobs here, and then in 1849, heard about the gold fields of California, headed south, and he struck it rich. He did very well, made a lot of money, and so he headed back east in 49 to buy supplies, to say goodbye to his family, and then to plan to head back to settle in the West Coast. So there he met Richard. Again, here's Richard Bogle, who's in a situation where he could be accused of something and sent to bondage in the South, latches onto somebody, befriends them, and now he's got his ticket back to the West Coast with him. Just every time he's in a situation that's not good, he manages to get out of it. Just amazing person, really. So they travel back to Oregon in 1851. John Cogswell decides to settle in Lane County here in Oregon, and Richard remains with him for 3 years, helping him get set up, cabin set up, and all this. John Cogswell finally finds a young woman who he'd met on the wagon train. They get married, and at that point, Richard says, "Okay, you don't need me anymore. I'm going to head down to these gold fields you've talked about. I've heard these great stories about all the gold. You certainly did well." So he heads down to California to seek his fortune in gold. Well, he gets down there, and this is sort of the tail end of the gold rush. He tries his hand at finding gold, doesn't successful. Again, just always takes advantage of things. Thinks, okay, there's all these miners here, many getting gold, a lot not getting gold. They need food, they need a place to stay. So he becomes a proprietor of a restaurant and hotel. Well, he figures there's always going to be people that need that, and so it's a kind of a steady income. Plus, he meets this man, Nathan Ferber, who's a barber, and he apprentices under Nathan to learn a trade that he can use elsewhere. So in 1859, he then leaves California because the gold fields have panned out and not too successful there. He decides to head back to Oregon, and for some reason, unknown reason, he settles in Roseburg. Not necessarily the friendliest place to the people of color, but I'm assuming he's heard that there was an opening for a barber there. And he opens a barber shop in Roseburg, and that is where, on some probably trip for supplies, he meets America, and they get to know one another. America, as I said, in 61, travels back with Avarilla to Salem, and Richard, in the next year, early 62, leaves Roseburg and decides to seek his fortune in another state. I'd like to think that he swings through Salem on his way and maybe proposes to America. Don't have any evidence for that, but it would make some sense. He heads first to the gold fields in Idaho, doesn't find anything there, goes to Washington, settles in Walla Walla, tries his hand at gold mining, doesn't do it, so he opens a barber shop. And then at the end of 62, he heads back to Salem for his wedding to America. So now we get to the wedding itself. For the rest of this talk, I'm going to be reading excerpts from people's diaries or letters or newspaper articles, and I'm going to substitute the word Negro for the more offensive term that's frequently used in these documents. So bear with me on this. Okay, until very recently, we knew that at the wedding of America and Richard, there were a lot of prominent white people. We just didn't know who they were. And fortunately, a librarian at Pacific University, who's going through some old documents, found this document discussing a wedding in Salem, and put it on the internet. So I found it, was all excited. The author was unknown, but here I'll read you the letter, which is the only first-hand description we have of the wedding. Salem, January 25th. My dear Mrs. Lyman, I suppose you'll wish to hear the news that is afloat in this district. Well, the first thing that took entire possession of the people of Salem in 1863 was a few white ladies attending America Waldo's wedding held at the house of W. Johnson, colored. America lived with us and was the best girl we have ever had in the family. She was very anxious that the ladies in whose families she had lived should see her married. Accordingly, a hack was sent around

0: every busybody in town was spreading the news and made out we had been guilty of great impropriety in attending a Negro wedding, and said that expressly for my benefit on the streets as Mrs. Thompson and I were out shopping. It amused me very much to see them gathered in companies of 8 and 10 discussing the momentous affair. Jay Wilson and Mr. Dickinson were all the white men present. No black darkies stood at the table with us, and they had an excellent dinner. There has been one piece in the Corvallis Union and another coming out this week in a Eugene paper with the names of the guests present. So that was kind of exciting. Found this funny. People, but they're sort of brief in describing the names. I mean, who is Jay Wilson? Who is Mrs. So-and-so? So I got digging and finally discovered that the author, based on the name she said, the author was Elizabeth Boies, who was the sister of Supreme Court Chief Justice Judge Reuben Boies, and the sister-in-law, the Ellen she talked about, Boies. And gradually I was able to identify most of the other participants. Daniel Waldo, very respected person. You'll notice that in reading the participants of the wedding, he's not listed. So Daniel Waldo and no one in his family attended the wedding, but the Bogle descendants have said that he spoke very approvingly of the wedding and gave the couple some valuable gifts to start their home with. Daniel Waldo is known for, there have been several black individuals that have stayed on his farm over time, and one of the most famous was Rachel Belden Brooks. Rachel and her husband were slaves of Daniel Delaney, and at some point they got their freedom, but their children were not freed. And so anyway, let's go to the participants in the wedding. Just going down quickly down the list, you got America Waldo and Richard Bogle, the groom, bride and groom. William P. Johnson. The wedding was held at William Johnson's house.
1: I always thought it was at Alvin Dickinson's home.
0: No, it was not.
1: Really?
0: No. Remember we read on the only eyewitness there is saying that it was held at the house of...
1: Okay.
0: Yeah.
1: One story I read.
0: A lot of things tell that Daniel Waldo was at the wedding and stuff like this. There's a lot of misinformation about this. That's why it was so nice to find an actual participant who was there. And if you double-check that against secondhand stories that were less believable, it all checks out. So
1: I read the story of Benjamin Bush.
0: Yeah, well...
1: But he didn't attend.
0: Correct. Although you're going to find out it was claimed that he did attend. So, okay, so... He was a painter in town. He was born in 1820 in North Carolina and came to Salem. He was a painter for many years here and died in 1871 here. His wife, Elizabeth, and they were married by Obed Dickinson. Several sources talk about another black male and a black female, and there's possibly other blacks, but they aren't named. Robin and Polly Holmes were in Salem at that time, and it's been speculated that they were at least they were also attended. Robin and Polly Holmes, as you know, came to Oregon with Nathaniel Ford, and in 1844, and Nathaniel had promised that once they got here they'd be freed. Well, they weren't. They always had excuses. Well, once you finish building a house, once you do this, once you go to the gold fields with my son, then you'll be freed. Finally, they were freed in 1852, but their children weren't. So Nathaniel went to court, and they managed a little over a year later to get the court to rule that the children had to be freed. And now we go to the white participants. We'll start with Reverend Obed Dickinson, who was the officiating minister. He was a pastor at the Salem Congregational Church. And his wife and daughter Cora and adopted daughter Edna, which I find kind of interesting. Her name at birth was America Derry. Right. So we actually had two women named America at this wedding, which is very unusual. I'm going to talk more about Obed Dickinson later, so we'll go on to the next person. Judge Joseph Wilson, who was on the Supreme Court at the time, a Supreme Court judge at the time of the wedding, and he was later a U.S. congressman. His wife was there, and his wife was a member of Obed Dickinson's church. So we're getting a tie-in with this. And their two children were there also. Next we have Ellen Boys and Elizabeth Boys. You may recognize their names. Elizabeth Boys was the one that wrote the letter, a first-hand account of the wedding. And she was a teacher and the sister of Supreme Court Justice Judge Reuben Boys. Ellen was the wife of Chief Justice Reuben Boys. And again, you have this tie-in because she was a member of the church, Obed Dickinson's church. Then we have Nancy Pratt, who was there. Her husband was a mill builder and steamboat captain, Lucian Pratt, and their daughter. We also had Julia Terry, who was the wife of a lawyer, Chester Napoleon Terry. And then I'm not positive this, I'm 80% sure that Anna Reed was there, the wife of John Gerald Reed. The reports say there was a Jerry Reed there, the wife of a Jerry Reed, and some confusion, but I'm pretty sure this is who it was. Anna's interesting. At the time of the wedding, she was a housewife, but shortly after that, she attended medical school and got enough training that basically she served as a doctor for the rural community around where her farm was. So another bright, important person in all this. Okay, I want to go back now and catch up on two of the people, Obed Dickinson and Joseph Wilson. Obed Dickinson was born in 1818 in Massachusetts. Initially, because of his family situation, he was a farmer and tried to earn money for his family. Once his family was in better circumstances, he went back to school and eventually went to a seminary and became ministry of the Congregational Church. So the church sent Obed Dickinson to be the minister here in Salem. In 1852, he rounded Cape Horn and came up. He was a very strong abolitionist, and he had a mission from God to try and improve the situation, and he was not going to be deterred. So he preached against slavery, which all the congregation was anti-slavery, and his congregation grew quite a bit. He also regularly preached for racial equality, which the congregation agreed to, but it was something that you didn't want to advertise because the majority of people in Salem were against any kind of racial equality. So it was a little uncomfortable for them sometimes. Some of the things he did is he admitted several black people to the church, which is kind of unheard of. The congregation agreed to it, but they said, wait a minute, when we have the ceremony to initiate them into the church, you're going to have the blacks one ceremony and whites another one. And he said, no, everybody's equal. We're going to have them all together. So he got his way, and they were all jointly admitted. He also railed against the system of the school tax. Everyone in Salem had to pay a school tax. Blacks had to pay it, whites had to pay it, but blacks weren't allowed in school. So they couldn't go to school. They were paying a tax, and they couldn't get the service. And he railed against that. Shortly before the wedding, there was a robbery, and just some young black man happened to be traveling by. Everybody assumed it's got to be him that did it. They grabbed him. They hung him up in a tree. Didn't hang him, but hung him up in a tree and tortured him for the day. Finally, he was put in jail and spent several days there. And then they realized he wasn't guilty and let him go. This is, again, what Obed Dickinson would rail against in his pulpit. This kind of treatment of blacks was just so unjust. So he was kind of the natural person to officiate the wedding of America and Richard because he believed in all this quality.
2: 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Our topic this week is an 1863 Salem scandal when white elites defied custom to attend a black wedding. Historian Brian Waldo Johnson shared details from his research at a recent heritage talk at Bush House Museum.
0: Joseph Wilson's another interesting person. He was born in 1826 in New Hampshire, and his family moved to Ohio at an early point. And his parents were very strong abolitionists and actually used their home as part of the Underground Railroad. And so he grew up helping blacks escape from the South and go to the North. Their home still exists and is listed on the National Registry as one of the Underground Railroad homes. It's owned privately, so you can't tour it, but it is on the list of the Underground Railroad homes. And just as a side note, too, he attended Marietta College in Ohio, and at the same time, Obed Dickinson was there.
1: Oh, really?
0: So they knew one another. Later he became a professor at Farmers College in Ohio, and he would use his classes for several of the Quaker women in his classes would give him clothing that he would then take and give to these runaway slaves, partly for disguise, partly just so they'd have clean and clothing and stuff. So he was very active in the Underground Railroad. He came to Oregon also in 1852, probably a coincidence. He was a lawyer, became a justice of the Supreme Court, and his wife was attending services at the Congregational. Now we have the wedding, and the wedding took place. We've read from Elizabeth Boyce's letter that there were consequences immediately. There was some kind of shunning and a lot of talk back talk and pointing of fingers, and people were very unhappy. Another example of this is Ashiel Bush wrote a letter to Judge Matthew Deedy, where he expressed opinions that were commonly felt by the community. Last week, a couple of Negroes were married here at the house of a Negro. It was Negro equality sentiment mixed with a little snob aristocracy. It has caused a good deal of gossip and is generally regarded as shameful by the community. Newspaper reaction was a lot stronger in many cases. I won't read you some of them there. Too bad, but I will read an excerpt from the Oregon Union in Corvallis. You'll notice that the editor of that paper had a feud with Ashiel Bush, and so he is putting Ashiel Bush at the wedding, even though he knows Ashiel Bush was not at the wedding, but just as a way of getting back at him. You'll also notice there's other very racist and incorrect things in this, but this was published in the newspaper in Corvallis. Negro Equality in Salem. The following is an extract from a private letter dated Salem, January 8th. Quote, married at this place on New Year's Day, Miss Ebony Waldo, one of Daniel Waldo's Negro wenches, to Mr. Snowdrop, a gentleman of color. The wedding festival was graced by the presence of Judge Boyce, who wasn't actually there, and family, and Miss Boyce. Joe Wilson and family were there. Ashiel Bush and lady and family, who weren't there. Boyce presided, couldn't have because he wasn't even there, doing the honors of the table, and Black Joe kissed the sable-colored bride after the performance of the marriage ceremony. Ashiel and Boyce were only carrying out their fullest extent their Massachusetts instincts and teachings. So there's some follow-up letters in that paper which are much worse. So I won't go into those. The newspapers, for as far as Portland all the way to San Francisco, were reporting on this. This was a big thing. It was very shocking. And most commented how shocking it was. Some were very racist. A few were a little more understanding. The Portland Oregonian was one that I would single out that was criticizing these other papers for being so racist. Just one comment. We fully agree with our correspondent that the heart of a man who could be guilty of making light even of a poor mulatto girl's feelings is blacker than the skin of any African. So at least there were some papers that were somewhat reasonable and doing this. Okay, we're talking about fallout from this. And the biggest fallout was probably Obed Dickinson. He had been having a feud with Ashiel Bush for many years. This was over two things. One is Ashiel was pushing for racial equality, and Dickinson pushing for racial equality. Ashiel Bush was against that, very much so. And secondly, Dickinson was trying to get the state to ban alcohol, and Ashiel Bush was very much against banning alcohol. So it's longstanding. Here's one of the editorials that Ashiel Bush wrote in the paper, February 2nd, 1863. Religious intelligence. For some years, Reverend O. Dickinson of the First Congregational Church, Salem, has been disseminating among his congregation Negro equality sentiment, with which he is wholly and conscientiously imbued. All or nearly all the Negroes hereabout have been at one time or another gathered into membership or society, and were usually present at his ministrations. The matter culminated in what is commonly known as the Negro wedding. The gossip excited by that affair was followed by the revolt of the non-sympathizing portion of the society, who, holding a church meeting, adopted a series of resolutions setting forth their opinion that slavery was a great moral evil, but that while it was so, the continuation of Mr. Dickinson's anti-slavery and Negro sympathy preaching was calculated only to prevent the growth of the church and retard the spread of religion. And Mr. D was requested to discontinue them. An adjourned meeting was held to hear his conclusion, which was that it was his duty to continue in the work he had begun, and that if he preached the gospel, he must rebuke the sin and injustice which community inflicted upon the Negro. The result is expected to be Mr. Dickinson's resignation of, or removal from, the pastoralship of the church. And in effect, that happened. He was asked to resign. He did resign, and then he was reinstated, and then he resigned, and then he was reinstated over a period until 1867. So this happened over, but partly when he was a pastor of the church, he wasn't being paid, or paid so little that he couldn't possibly support his family. So there was just no way that he could keep with that. He finally retired and opened up a seed shop in Salem, which was very successful, and he was able to support his family then, but no longer active as a minister.
3: So one of the details of his resignations was they were trying to raise money to build the new church building, and so he stepped aside so they could get pledges for the new church building. And then when they got enough money, he was brought back in.
0: Yeah.
3: And that was part of their...
0: Yeah.
3: That works.
0: Another consequence of this, which is not as obvious, but look at Judge Joseph Wilson. Here was a man that was raised as an abolitionist, was very active in pursuing racial equality, etc., from his earliest ages, done all this work in the college where he got clothes and everything to help. Well, he's now in Oregon, and he is a judge now, has political ambitions, and in Oregon, you're not going to get far politically if you're pushing for racial equality. So he kind of laid low. That's why his wife was a member of the church, but he wasn't. At some point, he requested, I think, Ashiel Bush not to keep mentioning that he was had anything to do with the wedding because it was hurting him politically. And interestingly, I've just looked at several biographies of Judge Wilson, long biographies of him published in Oregon. And you'll read this whole thing about his childhood, about his colleges he went to, about early years, speeches he gave. No, not one mention of abolition, not one mention of the Underground Railroad in any of these biographies written in the around that time of him. He just had to lay low. And a lot of other politicians, et cetera, were in the same way. He didn't want to be associated with these ideas. So, in conclusion, at the beginning of this talk, I asked the question, why was the mixed race social event so unique? Why was this one? In my opinion, it was a combination of two factors. First of all, you have the presence of a very well-regarded and respected black woman who worked for several socially prominent white families. And the fact that many of those families were associated with a church whose minister regularly preached in favor of racial equality. This unique set of circumstances made it possible for the marriage of a black couple to be attended by socially prominent white guests. But with all the negative publicity afterwards, this event just reinforced the general view that white society in Oregon was not ready for any serious discussion of racial equality. This combination of good people trying to do the right thing amid a social and political system unwilling to accept change made it unlikely similar events would take place in the near future. I just want to end on one positive note, though. Again, this incredible, resourceful person, Richard Vogel, took his wife right away and got out of Oregon, went to Walla Walla, established there. His barbershop was a big success. He also spent a lot of time helping other blacks in the area that needed help financially or whatever, or place to stay. He then bought some land, started farming. The farm was very successful, became a very respected citizen in Walla Walla, was one of the founders of the savings and loan in Walla Walla. He and his wife, unfortunately, their first three children died very young, probably of cholera. But the remaining five children all grew to adulthood. His sons all followed the trade of a barber and were very successful. His daughters married well and did fine. So he was a big success. He'd constantly moved to better himself, and it's nice to end on a successful note. So, all right. Happy to answer any questions? Any questions? Wanted to clarify the Daniel Waldo and the Rachel Belden Brooks issue. As you know, Rachel Belden came with Daniel Delaney in 1844, one of the first blacks in the state, and she eventually got her freedom, but her children remained. The Delaney family would not allow them to leave. She married Nathan Brooks, who, remember, came with Avarilla. So there's a tie-in there. So she's now Rachel Belden Brooks. And the two of them stayed on the Waldo farm while they sued for the return of their children. So Daniel Waldo was helping them do that. And eventually they got successfully sued for their children. Just wanted to clarify that, since I was temporarily getting mixed up with the Holmes story. So.
4: Any questions?
0: Yeah.
5: Do you know what part of Missouri the Waldos came out from? Was it the Kansas City area?
0: They were actually scattered all over the St. Louis area, various places, because there were six of them, or seven of them initially. So they were scattered all over the state. They also had one of them, William Waldo especially, had a stagecoach deal which would move freight and stuff around the state. And out of state, too. So they were in many areas of the state. There's an area called Waldo Bend. That's where a couple of them had settled for a while. So I don't know exactly where John Waldo was, though. I'd have to look into that.
3: So it's interesting, too, because when Charlotte and Obed Dickinson first got here, they had a cabin down by the river, which was the school that they started for the black kids, the black families, because they weren't, the black community was allowed to be in the public school. And so that's part of how the black community here in Salem got attached to that church. And so Johnsons were part of the church from that early time, about a decade or so before the Bogles became a part of that community. Oh, wow. But they were all very attached to the congregational church that has had four different locations here in town. And so the cabin was one, and then they came up the road, and then they built the church that Dickinson went in and out of because they were trying to raise money to buy it and build it. And then it's interesting because you said where the Cinnabar Theater is that the one? That's where the third church was.
0: Oh.
3: So there was a large, from the 1886, I want to say, until the end of the 1930s, there was a large church building there that then they tore down and built this. the one that we're in right now on the corner of Cottage and Marion.
6: So and would you like to identify yourself?
3: Oh, I'm sorry.
7: No.
3: I'm the minister. Not congressional.
0: Thank you.
3: And my name is Robin Lund, and Obed Dickinson and I are alumni of the same seminary.
0: Oh, really?
6: Oh, wow.
0: Yeah.
3: So I know from whence his abolitionist reality comes from. And the house that we were talking about, Wilson.
0: Yeah.
3: Is in Mason, New Hampshire, which is just over the line from Massachusetts. And so there's a whole, it's very ironic to me because the last church I served in New Hampshire was right near there. And so there's a huge bunch of, the Underground Railroad went right through that part of sort of middle of New Hampshire in the Monadnock region all the way up. And so it's, I just find it fascinating that the connections between that part of New England and the abolitionist history and how people came down around the Horn predominantly. That's how the ministry folk traveled around and came up the West Coast.
0: Yes.
3: Really a super fascinating piece of the history for this side of the world.
7: I had heard of other women at the time period being named America. Was that fairly popular or common back then?
0: It really was?
7: America, Missouri, Virginia, yes.
0: Interesting, yeah. Didn't realize it was common. Just to have two of them at the same wedding, at the wedding, it seemed amazing, but maybe it's not so amazing. So. Yeah.
6: Oh, yes.
5: Is the Waldo House the one that's out on
0: Hal
5: Prairie?
0: Yeah, I'm glad you mentioned that. It's one of the great tragedies. The house is in pretty bad shape. Mm-hmm. No one's taking care of it. It's slowly disintegrating. I think the owners are just hoping it'll eventually fall down. They won't have to worry about dealing with it. It's such a historic site. It's still potentially salvageable, but nobody's been able to get it. I tried many years ago. A bunch of us tried, but the owners weren't interested in helping us in any way.
6: I think the only thing they agreed to at the time was not to tear it down.
0: Correct. They were waiting for it to fall down.
7: Yeah,
0: so.
7: We did go in and stabilize all the structure at that time. We were working with a group out of Portland to cover it all with plywood and cut up all the entries and whatever, but that was a long time ago.
0: So, yeah, very sad.
8: They're living in it? Or they're just
0: Nobody's, it was derelict.
7: And,
0: it was a fire that gutted kind of the inside of the building, and so we boarded it up so it's not going to get worse quickly, but it needs a lot of salvaging if it's going to be saved, and there's no money or something available for it.
6: Okay, we have one more question over here.
9: Is Waldo Middle School named after one of these Waldos?
0: Daniel Waldo, yes. Yep.
6: Well, I want to thank you all for coming, and this will be a little teaser. I'm hoping this will happen. This will be aspirational. But just keep it in mind. One of the ideas that we're working on is to put together some type of presentation which uses the actual writings of Asa Hill Bush and the actual writings of Obed Dickinson and have them talk to each other via their own words.
0: Yeah.
6: So we're working on this. I've already talked to the pastor here. Potentially, we might get the first congregational church.
0: Yes.
6: We got a little ways to go, but you know, stay tuned. I just think that would be great to get them to use their own words.
0: Yep.
6: So we're working on it. So again, thank you for coming.
0: Yeah.
2: 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Today, we heard from Oregon historian Brian Waldo Johnson, sharing his research on an 1863 scandal when some of Salem's white elites defied custom to attend a black couple's wedding. 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This episode of The Forum was produced by Melanie Zermer and edited by me, Carrie Stewart Lingle. 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
1: Hi, my name is Mark Babson. I'm the host of this weekly interview program, which is sponsored by the nonprofit Salem for All. Salem for All is motivated by the goals of hope, purpose, meaning, belonging, and achievement. We'd like to see ourselves in the tradition of great American social movements like Dorothy Day's Catholic Worker, Jane Addams' Hull House, and the Student Nonviolent Coordinating Committee of 1960s Nashville. My guest today is Tammy Black Day. Tammy is an educator, professional speaker, and coach, and a doctoral candidate who is passionate about helping students discover the power of communication, connection, and personal growth. I'll close this introduction with a few paragraphs out of Marshall Rosenberg's 2003 book, Nonviolent Communication. The more people are trained to think in terms of moralistic judgment that imply wrongness and badness, the more they are being trained to look outside themselves to outside authorities for the definition of what constitutes right, wrong, good, and bad. When we are in contact with our feelings and needs, we humans no longer make good slaves or underlings. Right. Well, thanks so much for joining me today, Tammy. I'm looking forward to this.
2: Well, thank you for having me. I'm excited too.
1: I always like to start asking people about their childhood and their early life.
2: So what exactly would you like to know about my childhood and my early life?
1: Where did you grow up? You spend time outside? Do you have siblings?
2: So I was born in Nampa, Idaho, in Southwest Idaho. And I'm the third born. So I have an older sister, an older brother, and a younger sister. So I was the second middle child and born in the 70s. And my folks were married for 45 years. My mom died in 2012 from cancer, but they were married for that long. So it came from that kind of role model. And also just some really hard times in our family. So my dad came from a very large family. He had 11 brothers and sisters. I do believe 50 something first cousins. I've been to reunions where there've been several hundred people and they're all related. So that is a fascinating dynamic. There wasn't a lot of aloneness or privacy when we were growing up, and very much in a communal setting where the family pitched in and helped each other out. And, you know, we'd be taken over to grandma's house and there could be anywhere from 5 to 20 kids running around out in the yard, and it was not a very big house. So lots of scarce times, lots of hard times. Try not to dwell into it all too much, but you know, my mom did struggle with some mental health issues that negatively impacted our upbringing. And mostly my brother and I, who were very close, would just kind of take off on our bikes and do whatever it was we wanted to do. Nobody was really paying attention to what we were doing. You know, we had that rule, as long as we came home before dark, we were good. And so he and I would just ride our bikes around and explore the world. And we played outside a lot. And then I do remember television. I was fascinated by television. And I loved a lot of the old, you know, Jerry Lewis and comedy shows. And I remember there only being three channels on our TV. And I was probably around 7 or 8 years old. And I flipped a channel and there was brand new station on, and it was exciting because they played old black and white movies all day long, and I would just sit in front of it. My mom would get mad and yell at me to go outside, but I was enamored by the television and by how those families were so different than mine and how those stories unfolded. I knew my mom was sick when I was growing up. She was in and out of the mental hospitals. But I didn't know for sure what was really happening with her until I was a teenager, and I became very angry and was full of defiance. I dropped out of school twice, dropped out of high school twice, and ended up at the age just after I turned 18, I got pregnant with my oldest child and started down really hard path of toxic relationships and found myself in really tough situations trying to navigate life and not having good life skills to figure it out. After my second child was born, I realized if I was going to earn a living, I would have to at least have my GED. So I got a hold of the local community college in Ontario, Oregon, so Treasure Valley Community College. By that point, I was living in that area. And they ran my transcripts and discovered that I had been really close to graduating from high school. And at that time, they were doing a brand new program, which we now know as early college, and they offered to high school students. But back then, they offered it to adult learners to earn their adult high school diploma. So I earned a year of college credits and my high school diploma instead of a GED. And I walked across the graduation stage with both kids in tow and got my adult high school diploma in 1995 when I was 23 years old. And that just started me on a path to education and lifelong learning. I had never been told I could go to college. I was the first in my family generationally to graduate from college. And when I'm done with my doctorate, I will be the first generationally to have earned a doctoral degree. But my dad's family was Mormon, but uninvolved in the church. My mom's family was Pentecostal Holy Rollers. And my great-grandfather on my mom's side was a Pentecostal preacher man. The whole laying on hands and speaking in tongues and yeah. And our exposure to religion was hit and miss at best, though I often found myself drawn to want to go to church and want to learn. In my confusing teen years, I attended every single kind of church I possibly could go to. My friend and I called it church hopping. Every Sunday, we would pick a different church and we would go in. And interestingly enough, every single church we went into, the preacher, the minister, whoever was giving the Sunday message was talking about, judge ye not, lest ye be judged. And then in the next breath, they would start judging all the other religions. And it confused me greatly. And I became agnostic and borderline atheist because I just couldn't understand. I just didn't understand a lot of things about religion or about people and their faith and how they could contradict themselves in the same breath and talk about love and acceptance and then hate on other people and judge them. And it just wasn't rational to me. So I stayed out of church until 2004 was the first time that I stepped back into a church.
1: How did you come to Salem then?
2: Yeah, so after my youngest child was born in 1997, and I had her in the middle of winter term while finishing my associate's degree. I used to carry her in her car seat to and from classes. I had applied to go to Western Oregon University because I wanted to be a high school teacher. At that time, I was in love with theater. I had put myself through my first 3 years of college on a talent grant in theater. And they were starting to remove the theater programs out of the high schools and giving them, instead of having a drama teacher, they would give them to an English teacher. So I started down a path to become an English teacher. And my now ex-husband, my kids' dad, his whole family had generations who went to Western Oregon University. And since I was a first-time college student, and I didn't have a lot of role models when it came to education, I felt very drawn to kind of carry on his family for our children and their traditions. So I got accepted to Western Oregon It was State College at the time before it became university. And we moved up to Monmouth, actually, in 1998. So I've been here almost 30 years. And I landed in Salem the first time in 2009 when he and I got divorced after our kids had grown. And I love Salem. I loved Monmouth, too. It's where we raised our kids in the Monmouth Independence area. And eventually I graduated from Western Oregon University with my bachelor's in psychology. I had moved away from the high school teaching because the first year I was at Western is when we had Columbine and the first high school shooting. And I also had a writing teacher who told me I didn't know how to write and that I needed to find a different career path for myself. Come to know what I was experiencing is known as poverty English, where children aren't exposed to as much education in the home or around other people because they come from low-income or working-class families where they're not getting a lot of adult interaction, and that was the case for me. Going to college was a hard process for me. I would have to sit with a dictionary and look up sometimes every other word of an entire sentence to try to grasp the meaning of it. And then being able to convey my own messages became a challenge in writing too. And I believed authority. I believed someone when they told me I wasn't good enough or I didn't know how to write or I didn't have what it took to get where I wanted to be or have a better life. And I held myself back as a result of it for a lot of years. But I came back to Salem and just got really involved here.
1: Oh, I mean, when I went to the conservatory, they told me, the director told me in a very formal setting with other instructors present, you're too old and you're not good enough to play, you know? And so if you want to continue playing, you can continue playing privately, but you should never play publicly so people can hear you. Actually, it was kind of an epiphany. I realized these people don't know anything.
2: It took me a little longer to get to that point. But yeah, eventually you get to the point where you realize, oh, everybody is just making it up as they go along. And people only know what they know. And they project that out onto other people. And they don't maybe understand what experiences you have or what gifts you have. Or sometimes they feel intimidated or threatened by who you are because you're showing up differently in life. And it makes them wonder why they haven't put forth as much effort in their own lives. And again, that has nothing to do with me as a human being. But it took me a really long time to get to that point.
1: Well, I think that makes you likely a very fine teacher. I wonder if you could just speak to that. What does it mean to you to be a teacher? Do you enjoy that? What do you get out of it?
2: Yeah, so in 2008, which was about a year after I graduated from Western, I started down a path working for nonprofit organizations, and I worked for several in the area. Fascinatingly enough, all the nonprofits I worked with dealt with education. I would be asked to go and speak at some of the high schools when people found out my story about dropping out of high school and going back to school as a teen parent and navigating my life off of the welfare system throughout my adulthood. And I would go and share my story with classes and with, you know, upcoming or at-risk youth or soon-to-be graduates. Coordinator at Shemeketa heard me, and that person coordinated the nights and weekend programs for adjunct faculty. So it was after I finished my master's degree, which I went on to get at Gonzaga University in communication and leadership. And I did that for my nonprofit roles. She approached me about teaching nights and weekends an interpersonal communication course, and that all I would need to do was share my experiences, and they'd provide me with the textbook and the curriculum. And I fell in love with it. I fell in love with how I was able to take negative experiences throughout my life from having bosses, supervisors, or educators who didn't empathize with maybe where I was coming from, and take those experiences and turn them around into a more interactive classroom environment to help students learn how to improve their own communication skills and in turn improve their relationships. I think that's been the most profound aspect of what I get to do is when I help people learn how to communicate more effectively in their lives, it changes the dynamics of their interpersonal relationships with their parents or their spouses or their siblings or friends. And I love when students get to come back to me and say, oh my gosh, I did that five love languages thing you talked about in class, and I didn't realize my mom was actually expressing love this whole time just in her way that meant something to her, but actually is not my love language at all. And being able to help students realize that is so fulfilling for me. And then I ended up in public speaking, not just from my own experience, but it was actually after COVID. It was a need that they had for anyone who had taught online before. And I had taught online a lot because my classes were hybrid. And I guess pre-COVID, I had taught a couple classes up in Woodburn at Schmechta for public speaking, but they were large classes. So I was just basically taking on someone else's material and doing it. But I was able to help navigate our online learning system differently because I'd already been working in it.
1: It reminds me of when I was teaching in the prison and what when they were able to listen and just listen and hear, oh, that's, you know, I'm so sorry. This, you know, and then immediately everything changed. People opened up to them again. They reinstated relationships that had

I've been studying it since then. And then in 2021, I applied back to Gonzaga University to do my doctoral program in leadership studies, and kind of partnered my two degrees together in psychology and leadership, and started really diving into not just the act of forgiveness, but the act of reparations and restoration of relationships, where the victim also owns their part in those interactions. And I started healing my relationships in my own life with my family, relationships with my father and his family, and some of the harm that I had experienced as a child. I started coming to people and saying, wow, I didn't realize that when I did, like, told my story publicly, that that was causing you harm. And I am sorry for that. And I would just own it. I wouldn't make excuses. I wouldn't try to justify it. I'd just apologize and ask what I could do to repair those relationships. And since then, I've been able to, I think, start to lay a foundation of healing the generational trauma that exists within my family and create some healthier dynamics. I feel like that's kind of the gift that I bring. So my research right now is in trauma-informed instruction in higher education, and it's something that is evolving out of COVID, but also it's typically only taught to students who are going into healthcare or emergency care fields. For they'll be exposed to trauma. But what we're seeing now is a need for instructors to be aware of trauma and how to manage a classroom differently, so that we are more compassionate and empathetic to our students and their needs. And that's what I love that's happening right now. You know, one of the things we had talked about is one of the things that I've learned from my students. And I learn a lot about myself from the feedback that they provide me, which is wonderful. But I also learn what is happening generationally in our society right now. So I teach at four different colleges, three here in Oregon and one in Arizona. And this year, it was an interesting experience. Come fall term, in all of my classes, I started seeing something that I hadn't experienced in my other years of teaching. So I've been teaching for 10 years now. How empathetic and open-minded this younger generation is that's coming up into college right out of high school. Many of them have spent most of their educational years online. And so being in a classroom and being around other people, being able to create a safe space for students to learn and participate in a high anxiety skill set like public speaking, creating that safe space has allowed some of my students to come out and share maybe their gender that's different than what their sex is, or share a new name they're using, or disclose information that they can test it on this group. Everyone, not just one or two people or part of the class, but everyone is supportive and cheering each other on. And I haven't seen anything like that before. Typically, I have classrooms where there's several people who are just wrapped up in their own stuff, or maybe, you know, they're so wounded, they're taking that out on other people. And I'm just not seeing that right now. And it's across every school in both my interpersonal and my public speaking classes and in both states. And so I'm talking with other educators to see if they are also seeing that same thing with these young people. And they are. I think it's hopeful, because we have this message being sent out on media that because of AI computerized technology, we're creating something different, which is also true. And as humans, they're doing something really cool right now that I've not seen with some of the other generations before them, which is really acknowledging and seeing each other's humanity

0: and diversity, and they're not afraid to talk about the hard things to one another. It's super cool.
1: That's really astonishing. And, you know, this is when I first met you, Tammy, and thought, wow, this person has a lot of understanding about young people, something that I desperately need. And I've been trying to, like, work in a classroom with, you know, with orchestra students. But more than that, we all need this because, you know, because the society, the divisions in it are becoming more apparent. And it's just so crucial to be able to communicate, particularly from one generation to another.
0: And the other thing I think we as older adults need to keep in mind, and I tell that I've been telling, preaching this for a long time to workforce development, to employers, to educators, all generations throughout time, the older folks said those darn young kids, they just don't know what they're doing and they're ruining our society and it's going to be a mess and how can we trust them? And yet still here we are, you know, evolving and growing. But this, you know, this particular generation coming up, yeah, there's some goofiness with some of the things they do, but there has been for all generations. Right. And I think we are doing ourselves an injustice to forget that, and that we really need to empower more young people to step up into leadership roles and help them to grow into the people who will evolve our society into this next level, and the compassion and kindness and openness to humanity as a whole is really promising right now.
1: My last orchestra day class, we had a party, and the fourth grader, well, the first thing they did was ensure that nobody got hurt and that everybody got a chance to do everything.
0: It's so fascinating to me. They're lovely human beings. And I think it's our responsibility as older adults and educators to be role models and help them to see that that kindness also exists in other people, and that what they're seeing online isn't always real and can't always be trusted. And that's one of the greatest gifts I get to give, is the teaching of critical thinking skills. I often tell them, well, I ask, who can put stuff on the internet? And they say, everyone. I said, that's right. Is everything on the internet true? And they're like, no. And I'm like, okay, where does AI get its information? And they get quiet and they go, the internet. And I go, oh, okay. So do we really want AI writing for us? They're like, no. I'm like, exactly. So sometimes we just have to give them the information a little differently, and the light bulb goes off and they realize, oh, I really do get to think for myself and I get to question everything. And I teach my students not only to question everything, but question me too. If I get it wrong, call me on it. Tell me, I'm willing to learn. I get things wrong. I'm human and I'm making it up too. So you get to call me out on it. Why not?
1: That for me is a necessary message in a true teacher. Yeah. Well, we're almost at the end. So is there something you'd like to say in closing?
0: No, I'm just really grateful I get to do what I do. And, you know, every day I feel honored that I somehow ended up being an educator, even though my pathway I thought was going in a completely different direction, and that I somehow ended up being a teacher in the end, and that it's my great passion in the world to be able to help people minimize stress and anxiety and show up as their authentic selves and learn how to share their own messages with the world. So thank you for letting me share mine. I appreciate you.
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2: From Quality Radio Productions, it's another edition of Classics and Beyond. I'm Jake Longwell. We'll open the hour with music of Beethoven. This is his piano trio in B-flat major, opus 97, completed in 1811, and oftentimes referred to as the Archduke Trio, as the piece was dedicated to the Archduke Rudolf of Austria, the youngest of 12 children of Leopold II. The Archduke was a frequent patron and student of Beethoven around this time. This is an historic performance featuring pianist Arthur Rubinstein, violinist Yasha Heifetz, and cellist Emmanuel Feuermann.

Beethoven's Piano Trio in B-flat Major, Opus 97, The Archduke Trio. Featuring Arthur Rubinstein on piano, Yasha Heifetz violin, and cellist Emmanuel Feumann, respectively. From a 1963 RCA Victor double LP titled Trios, also featuring works by Brahms and Schubert, respectively. You are listening to Classics and Beyond. I'm Jake Longwell. If you want to get in touch with the program, you can do so by email. 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If you'd like the playlist or streaming audio for this program, it's Classics and Beyond, program 2306. We'll conclude the hour with music of Italian composer Mauro Giuliani. This is his Guitar Concerto in A Major, Opus 30, featuring the English classical guitarist John Williams, along with members of the English Chamber Orchestra.

0: Mauro Giuliani's Guitar Concerto in A, Opus 30. John Williams, the featured soloist, with the English Chamber Orchestra. From a 1969 Columbia Masterworks LP, which also features two guitar concertos by Antonio Vivaldi on the B-side. If you'd like to compare and contrast this rendition of Giuliani's Guitar Concerto with an alternative performance, on Classics and Beyond program 1928, I presented a performance featuring the renowned Spanish guitarist Pepe Romero of the Romero family of guitar players, accompanied by members of the Academy of St. Martin in the Fields. That is available on the aforementioned blog and website, qualityradioproductions.blogspot.com. And with that, we've come to the end of this hour of the program. My name is Jake Longwell. Thank you, as always, for your company. I sincerely hope you enjoyed my selections. I invite you to join me again when you can for another exploration of the wide and varied world of classical music. 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

Well, recently we've heard a lot of recordings dedicated to Johann Hieronymus Kapsberger, Giovanni, and you remember his father had been a military officer with the House of Austria and sent to Venice, and Kapsberger becomes a very fine composer for lute and kithrone. However, not to Rolf Liselvand, who we also heard recently on the program. Liselvand is somewhat famously quoted as saying that Kapsberger was as bad a composer as he was a fine instrumentalist. And yet, his latest recording, just out, is dedicated to the complete Book One, or at least much of the Book One, from Rome in 1611, which we're going to share with you this week, right here on Millennium of Music. I'm Robert Aubrey Davis. Well, the first book of material for kithrone was 1604, but then the lute materials from 1611, 8 toccatas, 12 galliards, 12 corrente. There are many other publications that he does, including some, I think, very fine sacred choral pieces. We heard a lot of the music of Kapsberger recently, and particularly with the evolution of the new all-woman ensemble, the Kapsberg Girls. But here's Rolf Liselvand. Let's hear a big chunk of the first book of Entablature for Lute from Rome in 1611, performed by Rolf Liselvand.

Well, that's Rolf Liselbond, and that is from the book one of material by Capsburger, at least book one of the Entablature Lute from 1611 in Rome. Liselbond ranges further out, both in Capsburger and with others, and we'll hear some of that in just a moment right here on Millennium of Music. I'm Robert Aubrey Davis. Well, aside from the first book, there was a third book, a recently rediscovered collection. It was published in 1626, but this collection is now at Yale and is quite amazing. Liselbond chooses some pieces from that and also from the fourth book. All of these amazing works are performed by a wonderful performer-composer. And with the phrase composer in mind, we'll come to something by Rolf Liselbond himself in a little bit. But first, music of Capsburger and Rolf Liselbond.

Rolf Lieselvan and some of that music of Giovanni Girolamo Capsburger or Johann Hieronymus, and depending on whether you want to use the Germanic or the Italiano version. But this is from the latest recording by Rolf Lieselvan. As I mentioned earlier, he ranges out from Capsburger, and we'll hear a rather remarkable clump of those pieces in just a moment right here on Millennium of Music. I'm Robert Aubrey Davis. Lieselvan himself contributes music in this recording. He puts together a piece called Passacaglia in his own mode, al modo mio. We'll see what we think of that. And then pieces by other composers surrounding the time of Capsburger himself, including Giovanni Paolo Foscarini, who published in 1640, and Bernardo Giononcelli, who put together a publication in Venice in 1650. But again, this is the latest recording with Rolf Lieselvan. It's called Book One, but these are all pieces by the man himself and composers he chose.

So other pieces featuring, in the first case, Rolf Liselbaum himself as a composer, and then other composers, Foscarini and John Anceli and some Diego Ortiz. And, well, it's an extraordinary recording. And as I say, for a person who's famously quoted originally as having been somewhat anti-Capsburger, it's greatly pleasant to hear this. And tying together both a chunk of recent recordings that are dedicated to Capsburger and that one we heard a few months back by Rolf Liselbaum himself. For complete information, simply go to our website, millenniumofmusic.com. We're always very pleased when you do that. Our technical director is Christopher Drummond, and for the program, this has been your producer and host. I'm Robert Aubrey Davis.

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2: Coming up on American Parlor Songbook, join us for a show from the studio. We'll pull up stakes and hit the road on an episode about the nomadic life. JP tells a story about a traveling street performer. Strangers meet on a plane. Stephen Benequist returns with another hilarious character. And singer Eva Mikhailovna performs.
3: Julie, I have this great idea.
2: I'm in.
3: But I haven't said anything yet.
2: Oh, right. No, okay. What is it?
3: What we should do is we should sell everything we own.
2: Uh-huh.
3: Buy an RV.
2: Right.
3: And do the show from the road from now on.
2: That's great. We can be like gypsies or like circus people. Yeah,
3: town to town, no roots, nothing tying us down.
2: Oh, I could sell my hand-knit doggy sweaters at swap meets.
3: And I could wear your hand-knit doggy sweaters at swap meets.
2: I think I like the sound of this.
3: Like Mr. and Mrs. Kerouac.
2: Like carnies.
3: Except with more teeth.
2: Deal. This is American Parlor Songbook with your host at the piano, J.P. Houston.
3: And as always on the other microphone, home is where the wife is, Julie Van Dusen. Gypsies, deadheads, and truckers, oh my. Wandering feet and drifting wheels. Home wherever the sun sets next. In a wagon caravan or on 18 wheels up in the cab or dreadlocks for a pillow in a converted vegetable oil school bus. Some folks are just born on the wind. A lot of them you wouldn't want to stand downwind from, actually. You know, they're just made to pull up stakes and keep on moving. They wind the highway veins on the edges of the world, haunt the truck stops and campgrounds. They sell grilled cheese at fish concerts or sell grilled fish at string cheese concerts. They bring your soda to the big blue store around the back of the big metal door. They tap dance with jangle bojangle bells on their heels for a nickel on the square. Why, they're as free as the price of gas and drawn by the hypnotic highway dashes.

the Romani people, the gypsies, they've roamed the world for centuries and spread out through Turkey, Romania, Spain, France. No one knows exactly why, but, well, they just picked up and left northern India one day in the Middle Ages. They never stopped moving. A bit of a mystery, really. But they sure know how to make a beautiful sound. Flamenco in Spain, or Bulgarian chalga, or even that gypsy jazz at the Hot Club in Paris, played by the guy with just a couple of bent fingers. Little houses on wheels, beautiful dark eyes, about as romantic as, well, you'd ever want it to be. I think I could see myself out there, and I did always want one of those one-man band street suits that they have, like a real Romanian deal with the boot kick bass drum and an accordion and a cymbal hat and a hip side ukulele and a kazoo up my nose. Ah, yes, the beautiful freedom of not having to convince a drummer to rehearse or a bass player to stop doing the duck walk on stage. Well, that's where I was most of my life, actually. Out there with the has-beens and the never-wases on the rock and roll death trail. Best bet, it was a bunk on a bus. Worst case, it was a flophouse couch. At least a guy named Gunther made rotten eggs in the morning. And then boot off another small-town stage or bouncing off arena walls while the headliner practices lip struts backstage. But you made a lot of friends and a lot of nice towns. And what you lost in security, you gained in fantasy and bedbugs.

I think that people are just born hippies. And, you know, they keep making them too, without any contemporary media example to follow. Folks just keep being born in tie-dyed shirts with a penchant for long noodly jam sessions. Early prenatal tests are being developed, I hear. I'm sorry, Mrs. Johnson, we detected patchouli. Here's a pamphlet on saying get a job. But I love those crazy hippies, really. A lot of people scoff and roll their eyes. You know, you see them with their long hair, barefoot, dancing, spinning around, blown away by their own hands. Oh, look at that, he's so dumb, right? That's what they say. But, well, that's the thing. It doesn't look fun to be a hippie because, well, it's not a spectator sport. I guarantee you that he's having the time of his life, and he probably has no idea you're there.

10-4, good buddy. The handle's Roger. Got you 5x5, over. Breaker, Roger, Roger. Handle's Breaker, Roger. You've got a Checkpoint Charlie coming up with a mean Miss Piggy handing out bear bites to Bulldogs, and Jimmy's about 10 clicks south of the Big D. And just past the Eat 'em Up on the 45, a little past the Pickle Park there near the outdoor TV, over. Roger that, over, Roger. Roger, Breaker, over, Roger. You know, there are 10 million truck drivers out there, swarming the interstates of this big rumbling nation. That's more than 3 in 100 people. There's a pretty good chance that you're looking at a trucker right now. That's a lot of Grand Slam breakfasts. And I did always kind of want to see up into one of those sleeping cabins there. Well, under the right circumstances, of course. And try to remember, those sleepy holy rollers gave up their beds back home to get you your diapers and your Twinkies. Not necessarily in that order. Am I?

pack up the tent and top up the tank. We're headed out on the open road this week. Eva Mikhailovna is going to sing us some of her roadside songs, and comedian Stephen Bennequist is going to take us way out on the ocean. Don't stick around. Get going.

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1: Folks, we'll be experiencing some heavy turbulence up ahead as we enter an air pocket, so please remain seated and enjoy our in-flight movie, Castaway, starring the lovable Tom Hanks.
2: There goes my drink.
3: Excuse me!
2: Oh, my drink, it spilled.
3: Please, sir, I'm trying to meditate.
2: I was just making small talk. Excuse me. Deep breath and...
3: Hold
2: on! And there go my peanuts.
3: Handsome men and their presumptions.
2: I was just talking about peanuts.
3: Oh, I know an entendre when I hear one. Now, please, hold on again!
2: That was a good one.
3: Mr. Sir, if you think just because this plane is going down that I'm going to drop everything and have a torrid moment of passion with you, you are sorely mistaken. Now, excuse me. I want to be one with the universe before we hit the ocean.
2: I was just trying to ease the tension.
3: Oh, I bet you'd like to ease the tension, wouldn't you? Puppies.
2: It's okay. It's just a little bump.
3: How dare you, sir? Don't presume that just because I am an attractive, single, 40-something woman in distress with considerable experience, that I would leap into your arms for one last fling at the precipice of death.
2: All right. Are you going to get off my lap then now?
3: What are you inferring?
2: That you're on my lap and the seatbelt is digging in.
3: If you're implying that I left my seatbelt open and intentionally bounced into your clutches... Lollipops!
2: Well, I guess you're back in your seat then.
1: All right, folks. We're doing our best up here. Now, if you do have loved ones on the ground, this would be a good time to give them a call. Don't worry about that whole airplane mode thing. We just tell you that for our own amusement.
3: Hey, Mommy!
2: Where's my phone? I'll just... Honey, are you there? Can you hear me? If you can hear me, dear, I just want you to know that I love you.
3: And Mary.
2: Yes, I don't know. It's some kind of turbulence.
3: Oh, Pilates!
2: If I don't make it back...
3: Give me that phone. Give it to me.
2: Woman, my phone.
3: Hello. Yes, I just want you to know that your husband is perfectly safe with me.
2: My phone, please.
3: I'm not the type of woman to move in on a married man.
2: Get my phone back, please.
3: Provide him comfort or companionship in his final moments.
2: Talk.
3: Unless you want me to?
2: Give me that phone!
3: Just trying to help.
2: Honey, are you... Oh, she's gone.
3: Summertime! I guess she doesn't love you. Nowhere to turn now, but slightly to the left.
2: Oh, that pen. I'll write her a note. Dear darling wife...
3: What are you doing?
2: I'm writing a note to my wife. Please, give me...
3: Dear darling, please know that I was... comforted by an attractive and down the Brazil. I guess you'll just have to reach down and get it then.
2: Oh, get off of me, please.
3: Oh, you're rough. Oh,
2: your knee is digging in.
3: Come closer.
2: My shirt.
3: Oh, you savage.
1: Well, folks, looks like we've made it through the air pocket there, and we'll be landing safely in Albuquerque in just a few moments.
2: Oh, thank God.
3: So, that's it then, hmm? Just going to use me up and spit me out. All right. I know when to walk away.
2: Ma'am, please.
3: Shh. It's all right.
2: No, my shirt.
3: No, there's no need to speak.
2: I think you should pay for my shirt.
3: You don't need to say it.
2: It's torn apart.
3: I know. I can see it in your eyes.
2: All right. Shh. Now, excuse me. I'm just going to... Honey? Oh, thank God, yes. We're on the... No. She's just some crazy...
3: Hello, friend. Oh. No, I just want you to know...
2: No, don't listen.
3: ...that even though we had what we had...
2: No, we didn't have what we...
3: He loves you.
2: Yes, I do, and please...
3: Sometimes, in a moment of intensity...
2: There was no moment.
3: You see, our instincts take over. Passion comes at us.
2: Give me that phone back, honey. Look, honey, please. It's just some... Please, Bob.
1: Oh, thank you for flying with us, folks. Hope you have a pleasant stay in Albuquerque. Local time is 3:45 p.m. Temperature is a pleasant 67 degrees, and clean underwear is on sale in the gift shop.
0: Let's have another song from Eva Mikhailovna.

You most often find Eva playing with her band, The Vagabond Tales, and you can find information about the group and Eva's songs at evaandthevagabondtales.com. 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

Before the helicopter moms spotlight circled their prisoner children, before the local news convinced us to fear the city streets, back when a kid could ride his bike to the corner store or hop a downtown train to the movies, when it was all just as dangerous, but, well, you were free to make a mistake. The world didn't get worse. It just got chicken. The weekdays were just waiting. You didn't even exist during the weekdays. But come Friday at 4 o'clock, well, you were born like a new kid butterfly, ready to pollinate the next 2.5 days with pixie sticks and parks and all-night TV blowouts. Cathode ray boxes, they beamed us out of the beanbag chair to Galactica or a luxury apartment in the sky or to a highway-side hitchhiker, leaving yet another town in torn clothes with green-smudged collars. Friday TV nights were owned by the Incredible Hulk. A close-up of a shirt ripping and a little bit of green grease paint were all that we needed for special effects back then. He didn't want to get angry, right? Don't make me angry. You wouldn't like me when I'm angry. But all the bold-cutted kids at home, they were kind of counting on it. Go on and make him angry. And then that sad piano tune, as he was forced to continue on down the road. With 5 big sisters, it was always a struggle for control of the TV set. All I wanted was a little bit of Dukes of Hazzard or Buck Rogers, but, well, I'd have to fight through 5 bridge-guarding trolls first, you know, past episodes of Dallas and Falcon Crest and Knott's Landing. Truth be told, and on the down low, those soaps had secretly hooked me, and, well, I spent Friday nights only pretending to complain. And then, you know, Saturday morning, I'd wake up as early as possible, crusty-eyed with a sugar hangover, to run downstairs and try and regain control of the set for the morning cartoons, you know, hand-drawn on clear cells. The cheapest shows, only 2 frames back and forth, mouth open, mouth closed, mouth open, mouth closed, blue Smurfs, and yellow Pac-Mans, punctuated by commercial breaks for Pink Hearts and Orange Stars and Green Clovers. And then I'd be gone, out into the sun, you know, before golf made TV boring again. The kid bike is a freedom ride. Since the dawn of 2 wheels on a chain, leg-powered munchkins have burned the rubber and found themselves adventures down back alleys and beach boardwalks and railroad trackside gravel lines. A baseball card was all you needed to put in the spokes of that banana seat special and turn it from a regular old bike into a legitimate purring motor chopper, clicking up the hill and then whirring up to speed as you slope back down, handlebar tassels flickering back in the wind and cutting that wheel left and right and left and right. I skidded up to the corner of Queen and Belfair, and I let that bike roll on its own the last few feet up to the brick wall of the crosswalk corner store. And kid stick legs beneath blue satin shorts, 2 feet off the ground in a mad dash for licorice. Mr. Park always looked at you sideways, you know, trying to size you up for a candy thief. And I swear he could spot a Playboy rack sneak look from at least 100 feet away. He'd chase out the bad teenage mustache older brothers from the store with a broom. I'd scoop up my random paper bag of 10-cent treats and, well, I'd make for daylight. Money was only a distant concept. It came in quarters under the couch cushions or single dime sneaks from your mother's pleather zipper purse. The dollar bill was just an annual unicorn sighting in a card from your aunt. That real green folding money, that was just a myth that they whispered on the playground over the distant mountain when you turned 10 and could have your own paper route. So that lost $10 bill crumpled up at my surprise feet outside Park's crosswalk corner store, that stopped the world and it changed everything. A $1980 could get you a pack of Bobby Orr hockey cards, a bag of chips, 5 licorice, and a sack of faux chewing tobacco gum. $2 was a whole movie ticket and free sneak-ins the rest of the afternoon. And, well, the streetcar was only a quarter, and if you abused that paper transfer right, well, you could get halfway around the world and back. A whole 10, a whole found on the ground $10 bill, the biggest denomination known to man, was a 4-pack set of brand new Star Wars figures, or pretty much anything you wanted. $10 was true kid freedom.
So I subtly kicked it with my foot around the corner, just get it out of eye shot, and subtly bent down to fake tie my shoe, and then I palmed it like Doug Henning. Oh, it burned a hole in my hand with the possibilities. I was no longer tied down by the drag of childhood rules. I was my own man now, and I could do whatever I wanted. I could go wherever I pleased. All right, with this quarter in my pocket, I can get downtown. $2 at the Imperial Six Cinema, toy department at Eaton's, as a street dog for lunch. I'm only halfway there. I have half left. I might never come home. I'm just going to roam the open road like David the Hulk Banner, you know, slowly spending my fortune until I finally retire with Lonnie Anderson on a houseboat. So I dropped a quarter in the slot, and I crammed my bicycle up onto an old downtown streetcar. Let's see. First stop, the Imperial Six Cinema. I'll start my new lifestyle with a Spielberg picture or two. Drag the bike off the trolley onto Yonge Street, dodging pedestrians on the sidewalk. Ding, ding, little bike bell. Make way, ding, ding. And then a strange bell answered. I rang it again. Ding, ding. And then an echo. Ding, ding. I turned slowly and rattle, rattle, ding, ding. And there, the strangest little man I ever saw. Dark skin, a yellow suede one-piece suit with bells and rattles stitched to it, and tap-dancing shoes under his very old man feet. He was slight, like Sammy Davis, and he just floated on air. I stood mesmerized, and I watched as he moved like a ghost a couple inches above the pavement, and then slow-motion passers-by gone silent in my mind, and then he lands with his hat out in front. And then he saw my nervous kid eyes, and well, he was kind enough to do all the talking. He told me a story, the one of his life, how he had danced on the street from when he was a kid like me. He'd traveled all throughout the South and town to town for more than 70 years. He said he made a good living, too. And he even told me that they called him Bojangles. It's true. Maybe not the one from the song, but he danced like a myth. And then he said, with his long-seeing eyes, I made it all the way up to Canada now. I danced across the South, and, well, I decided it was time to dance all the way up. And he pointed to the sky. I did the only thing I could do. I reached into my pocket, and I dropped that fresh-found 10-spot into his leather feather hat. I rode home, back safe home. Poor again, without a quarter for the streetcar, thinking about his old eyes, his long on the road eyes, his no mother, no bed eyes. I rode home, whistling his tune, decided to wait for some of that paper route money to make my move.

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1: Log of Captain Quentin St. Beeves, May the 25th, year of our Lord, 1863. Today the sun rose on my 10th day as the sole man aboard the HMS She-Ra. I say 'tis so, but day looks much the same as night through this hell-born tempest. We cower in the shadows of waves the stature of a Ringling Brothers' big top tent one moment, only to be tossed to the zenith of a watery mountain the next, looking out o'er the vastness of the Antarctic Ocean, or would do were it not secreted neath a scrim of fog and driving sleet which cuts a man's skin like a thousand tiny, invisible, and dampened wolves. Though I've all the courage of a man of true faith in the Almighty and a salty dog near 30 years upon these seven seas, I cast my eye about this rugged hulk for a single cause for hope and find none. I take up the task of recounting this tragic, villainous, and bungled adventure as much to own my part of the blame as to share it, and in hopes that I may clutch the last strands of my waning sanity a little longer ere they flutter off into the ether. What's that? The winds seem to howl the name of Eleanor. Oh, Eleanor, my precious bauble. Woe that I shall never stroke your rosy cheek again. Woe never to cup your tender sausage-like fingers in mine. Woe never to woo you reading sonnets by the moonlight refracted from your most high, white, and noble brow. Woe never to gaze into your bottomless eye. Woe, damn that wretch Bigby. Damn him directly unto Hades for taking you from me. But I digress. The She-Ra had completed her mission, a 2-year journey round the Indian Ocean, anchoring buoys with the Union Jack aflutter in a pattern of Her Majesty's likeness, stretched 2,000 miles from the nose by Zanzibar to the ear by Perth, her bosom resting upon the Antarctic shelf. Job done, we had rounded Africa to the Canaries, a mere 2 days from London and Eleanor. Whoa! When the wind died down past a whisper, and we sat like a big wooden duck in a pond. Chief Petty Officer Digby, an upstanding seaman, proposed we keep ourselves amused with a game of blindman's bluff, and I approved it. And here our troubles began. Petty Officer Bigby was set about rounding up the blindfolds. Bigby was a misanthrope who resented Digby's slightly higher rank and was inclined to undermine Digby's authority at every turn. Digby came back up from the hold with the blindfolds. They smelled odd, but the men were so eager for a bit of fun, we tied them on and played at the amusement for hours. In fact, as we could not see, it is impossible to say exactly how long we played for. During that time, we were caught completely unawares, as the weather had turned upon us. A foul blast out of Morocco met a cold front from the Hebrides. We all scrambled to remove the burlap scraps, but found them tarred to our very faces. Bigby! 3/4 of the crew were tossed overboard immediately. Poor souls, the hurricane churned and pushed us back across the equator 1,000 miles or more. Over the next days, we lost more men to illness and injury, and 11 days ago, it was down to 3. Digby, Bigby, and Captain St. Beeves. We huddled in my cabin in the aftercastle around the tallow, the blindfold still glued to our heads, eye-holes now torn in them to see. Digby cursed Bigby, who swore it was an accident. While carrying the blindfolds past the tar barrel, kept from mending leaks in the hull, he sneezed, knocking them into the noxious paste. To quell the storm between these two men, I suggested we talk of the people and places we loved most dearly. I began, telling them at length of Eleanor's infinite charms. Digby followed, getting teary-eyed over his best bloodhound, Barbara, who would bite people but didn't mean no harm. When Bigby's turn came, he was silent for a moment, then said, "Funny thing, Cap'n, about your girl being named Eleanor." "Why's that?" I demanded. "So happens I'm married to a bird named Eleanor. Matches your description exactly. Sausage fingers, big forehead, one bottomless eye." I seethed. "Got a portrait right here in this locket. Fancy a peep?" I snatched the locket and eyed it feverishly. "Eleanor! Whoa!" "Whoa is right. That's my wife, that is. Still, you wouldn't be the first to ever go." "Swine!" I cried. "That is my one true love!" Bigby chuckled callowly, and I lunged on him, propelling us both out the cabin door into the hurricane. He was younger and stouter than I, but I was fueled by a lover's passion. Digby screamed for us to come back to the aftercastle, or at least the forecastle, but we were deaf to his cries. Head down against the wind, Digby struggled to get between us, but Bigby had me pinned to the mast, and just as Digby reached us, a monstrous wave swept them both overboard. My coat had caught on the rigging, saving me from their fate. But what of my fate? Here I sit still, 10 days later, going mad with fear, hunger, and loneliness, eaten alive by the knowledge that Eleanor is not my Eleanor, but Eleanor Bigby. Ah, we lonely people. Where do we all come from? In my case, Cambridge. Whoa!
0: And that was, of course, the great Stephen Bennequist and another one of his hilarious characters. Well, pick up your bindle sticks. It's almost time to get moving on. We do have enough time for one more song from Eva Mikhailovna. Eva?

0: That's our show. Thanks for listening to American Parlor Songbook. 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
1: Window.
0: You can find information about the program
1: by visiting our window.
0: Good Lord, Mother, what is it? I'm trying to sleep.
1: What the heck is that shimmery stuff running through our backyard?
0: A river.
1: Why is there a river in my backyard?
0: There isn't.
1: Have you had a stroke? You just said that there was.
0: There is a river in my backyard.
1: I'll call 911.
0: Yes, let them know the dementia is getting serious.
1: You're demented.
0: I'm not the one who doesn't realize she's 3,000 miles from home.
1: Why is your backyard 3,000 miles from mine?
0: Because this is my childhood home.
1: What? How did I get here?
0: Well, I'm not surprised you don't remember.
1: I have a mind like a steel top.
0: More like loose meat sandwich.
1: Will you just tell me how I ended up on the wrong darn coast?
0: Well, you don't remember, Martha, because an hour before the flight, you downed a bottle of wine and an unholy combination of pills.
1: I don't like heights.
0: Well, you said you wanted to get as high as possible.
1: On drugs, Wendell. Not in the sky.
0: You're welcome to take the Greyhound home.
1: Are we just going to sit here doing Punch and Judy all night, or are you going to tell me why we are in bloody Connecticut?
0: We are here in Connecticut to sell this house, and thanks to you, it doesn't look good.
1: Everything looks good next to me.
0: Yes, in comparison.
1: In my wake.
0: You left quite the wake of destruction this afternoon at the showing.
1: Ooh, a show. Leg kick.
0: Ing, Martha. Show ing.
1: If it's got show in it, I am the star.
0: All you had to do was stay quiet and let the nice people enjoy a little wine and cheese.
1: Now, all of this pomp and circumstance. Just stick a sign in the grass and some dumb podunk will ride up on that tractor, hand over a bag of corn money, and buy this gaudy old dump.
0: Since I've been gone, Martha, this podunk town has been bought up by New York's rich and famous. And this so-called gaudy house, it's worth $3 million.
1: That real estate agent sure sold you a line.
0: And actually, Martha, the wealthy heiress was about to put pen to check when you burst in.
1: Ooh, my big entrance.
0: Yes, from the crypt. I thought I was in the clear when you passed out in the closet. But no, at 3 p.m., just as we were about to close the deal, you exploded from the pantry wearing nothing but a potato sack skirt and that old straw hat.
1: That's hilarious.
0: A sprig of wheat dangling from your teeth.
1: Oh, perfect. A little hee-haw for the yokels.
0: You burst into Turkey in the Straw and knee-danced your way across the room, chucking your bony elbows into the air.
1: I am delightful.
0: And circled around us, arms out, and shouted, "Crop dust!"
1: Coming in for a punchline.
0: Spraying the poor woman with your slobber, and then, in a confusing turn of bodily contortion, became a convincing chicken, clucking and pecking around us, breaking the circle, neck bobbing through, taking the check in your beak, and consuming it.
1: Oh, that explains the paper cuts.
0: Then you squatted, I'm guessing, to lay an egg.
1: Ah, the perfect finale.
0: Well, you weren't done yet.
1: Ooh, it's a three-actor.
0: As you attempted to wrap up the second, that potato sack split open and dropped to the floor.
1: Full natural beauty.
0: Full confusing wrinkle bag.
1: I am stunning.
0: You certainly stunned her husband when you hit him over the head with your shoe.
1: It was a little love tap.
0: To the back of the head, followed by a love tackle, legs around his neck, shouting, "Ride 'em, cowboy," digging in your heels and running around the room, over the couch and into the coffee table.
1: A little joyride never hurt anybody.
0: He left on a stretcher.
1: Now that's a big finish.
0: I suspect the denouement will be in the courtroom.
1: Oh, I'll just play the old lady card. It'll get thrown out the second I pretend I can't remember where I am.
0: I don't doubt you'll worm your way out of another suit.
1: And a dress, if there's enough time.
0: Settlements aside, it still doesn't sell this house.
1: Oh, calm down. The agent said there was another buyer.
0: Wait, so you do remember something?
1: Oh, no, it's just snippets in my delirious stupor.
0: Hold on a second, Martha. You were fast asleep in the plant by then.
1: It must have seeped into my dreams.
0: Something's fishy here.
1: No, nothing's fishy. It's just your usual unconscious drunken bender causing a wonderful big scene, strictly for my own selfish amusement.
0: I think you knew very well what you were doing.
1: Oh, you're paranoid.
0: But why? Why would you go to all that trouble to stop us from making $3 million? It just doesn't make any sense.
1: I don't know what you're talking about.
0: You were perfectly lucid that whole time, weren't you?
1: I'm never perfectly lucid.
0: But why? I, I admit it, Martha. You've always been a mystery to me, but this takes the cake. I know very well that you like money, and $3 million could buy a lot of shoes and pay off a lot of civil suits.
1: Not everything is about money.
0: Then why? To hurt me? Some kind of sadistic pleasure?
1: Sure, yes, that's it. Why not? Yes.
0: No, that's not it. Just come out with it.
1: No, that is it. It's sadistic pleasure.
0: I don't think so.
1: Mean old me out to get you.
0: Come on, out with it.
1: No.
0: Come on.
1: No, stop.
0: Fess up, Martha. I've got all night.
1: All right, fine. You want to know?
0: Yes, I want to know.
1: You want to know why?
0: Yes, I want to.
1: All right. Just look out that window right there, and what do you see?
0: A river.
1: Between here and there.
0: A tree?
1: And what happened under that very tree, silhouetted by moonlight, just like it is tonight, exactly 60 years ago?
0: I don't know. I was probably on the other coast by then.
1: No, you were here. I was here.
0: You were?
1: That's right.
0: Oh, of course. When I took you home to meet Mother.
1: And what else happened that night?
0: She fainted when you mooned the pastor.
1: Yes, and then?
0: And then I laughed until cider came out of my nose.
1: And then?
0: And then I said life would never be so interesting without you in it.
1: And
0: I took you for a walk by the river.
1: Yes.
0: And I asked you to marry me right under that tree.
1: Please don't sell this place, Wendell. Please. It's our place.
0: Oh, are you sentimental old fool? I didn't know you had it in you.
1: Oh, don't rub it in.
0: All the while making that big scene. Oh, big act, sure, but underneath it all, a big sentimental softie.
1: Oh.
0: All that chaos, all the time, taking a bullet to protect our tree.
1: All right, Wendell, I get it. Oh, the irony. Just sell the stupid house and let's go back to California.
0: To come here, dear, come.
1: You're going to shout at me now?
0: No, I'm going to kiss you.
1: So you won't sell it?
0: Of course not, dear. I only thought that you would want the money.
1: Money can't buy memories, Wendell.
0: No, you're right, it can't.
1: And I never want to forget that one.
0: And, well, you won't have to. We'll come back every summer.
1: Good.
0: Yes. Now, well, you better get some rest because you've got another showing to destroy in the morning.
1: Oh, can I?
0: Of course, dear. We'll make it a big one.
1: Oh, can I crash the cake
0: yes,
1: table?
0: Yes. Go big. Do it in the buff.
1: Oh, yes. Oh, a big burlesque. Finishing with the agent in the fondue.
0: Perfect, yes.
1: Yes. Yes, it is perfect.
0: You know what always wraps up a perfect night, darling?
1: Of course I do.
0: That's right. Your lullaby.

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0: Welcome, welcome, welcome to another episode of Positivity with Priscilla, a show that focuses on gratitude and tips of how to be and remain positive during today's climate. In the famous words of the artist Pitbull, KMUZ family, I love to quote so much, any day above ground is a good day. Well, KMUZ family, I have a special guest for you today. Yes, I do. And her name is Paula. Paula, can you tell us a little bit about yourself?
1: Hello, Ho Chi. Hola, my name is Paula Peña Urenda. I was a longtime Oregon resident, but I'm also Lipan Apache and a first generation Mexican American because my dad migrated from Mexico a few eons ago.
0: So tell me, how long have you lived here in the Pacific Northwest?
1: My whole life.
0: So you went to grade school here?
1: I did. I went to a small little school out in Jefferson, Oregon.
0: Okay.
1: And then when my parents were following the crops and everything, I lived with my biological grandmother, and I went to a really, really big school. I'm being sarcastic.
0: Okay.
1: Out in Brooks, Oregon.
0: Oh, so how big was that school and what grade was it?
1: Kindergarten through eighth grade in a one building.
0: Oh, my goodness.
1: I went there to kindergarten, then we popped back out. My parents followed the crops.
0: So let's talk about that. What does it mean your parents follow the crops? And explain that a little bit to me.
1: So my parents got married in 1975. I was born in 76, so I'm not quite yet half a century. My dad, may he rest in peace, was a migrant worker.
0: Okay.
1: And my whole family, Mama Santitos and Papa Chevo and all them, they were field workers. They were migrant workers. They worked in the hops. They followed the crops and everything else. So my parents did the same thing. They followed the crops when they were newlyweds. And when it came time for me to start school and have something steady,
0: mm-hmm.
1: I went to go live with my biological grandmother. So just to backpedal a little bit.
0: Sure.
1: As many indigenous families, especially with the mix, with the caste system, with being Mexicana and everything else, you gotta remember in the 50s, 60s, and 70s, it was a bad no-no to say that you were mixed. Either you were all Latino, Mexicano, Mexicana, or you were all Indios, indigenous, native, right? And so my biological grandmother, in the 1950s in Texas, was sold for a pint of beer because she got pregnant.
0: Oh, wow.
1: By un Apache, as I was told, by an Apache man. My biological great-grandfather sold my grandmother for that because she was pregnant with my mom at that time. And the man who bought my grandmother, my biological grandmother, said, and these are the words I was told, I'll take her and the bastard child that she's carrying. And that was the second child out of wedlock for my biological grandmother. And so when my mom was about 9 years old, she was part of the 1960 scoop. So that was when the U.S. government was coming up, picking up all indigenous and brown children from families who were deemed not able to care for their children and placed with white families, right? White Christian families. And my great aunt.
0: And where did this occur?
1: Here in Oregon.
0: Wow.
1: So my great aunt and my great uncle, who I knew as my grandparents, Mama Santitos and Papa Chevo, found out that my mother was in the foster care system in the 1960s here in Oregon. And they moved, because they used to live by the res, and they moved their whole family. So Mama Santitos and Papa Chevo had a total of 9 kids. My biological grandmother, counting my mom, had a total of 9 kids. So my mom was one of 18.
0: Oh, wow.
1: So Mama Santitos and Papa Chevo moved everybody up here because what they did is they reached out to local community churches. I don't know which state representative helped them, but the story that I was told by my tia Elma, may she rest in peace, and my tia Nancy, that she may rest in peace, and Mama Santitos as well, may she rest in peace, was that they sought help out. Now, My mom was in foster care from the ages of 9 years old until she was about 13.
0: Okay.
1: And Mama Santitos and Papa Chevo were able to get legal custody of my mom. Now, mind you, with Oregon's history, that didn't happen to brown families. So, and then they were able to legally adopt her. So my parents, when they got married with Mama Santitos and Papa Chevo, they would follow the crops and as migrant seasonal workers. But when I came of age to start going to school, and my parents wanted me to have that stability, because as we know, especially what we've seen in early childhood education in migrant ed, is that we see children who are bouncing around, we fall behind, right?
0: Mm-hmm.
1: And so I went to go live with my biological grandmother in Brooks, Oregon, which is, at that time, was a one-stop light. You blink and this town is gone. But I would walk around everywhere, and to this day, my childhood best friends, Tina and Tara and Clarissa and Emily, we still pal around, and we're almost 50 years old.
0: That's awesome. Let me ask you, you said that your mom was in the foster care system?
1: Yes.
0: From 9 to approximately 13 years old.
1: Mm-hmm.
0: Did your mom ever talk about those times? Does she recall what it was like to be in the foster care system back then?
1: She, still to this day, my mom is almost 70 years old. She still won't talk about stuff like that. She barely talks about the physical abuse that her stepdad projected on her. And one of her half-brothers that passed away from COVID, my Uncle Robert, the stories that were shared with me were from Mama Santitos and Papa Chevo. Papa Chevo was my mom's stepdad's half-brother.
0: Okay.
1: And they said that he was a very cruel man, that he, at one time, and my mom went into the foster care system because her stepdad took a baseball bat to her face and broke her nose.
0: Oh my gosh.
1: So because she asked for a piece of bread.
0: Can't even imagine.
1: Yeah, and he would beat my Uncle Robert because he came out physically normal. So my mom's stepdad had a form of dwarfism and his bones were very deformed.
0: Okay.
1: So my mom's half-siblings with her biological mom are all special needs physically and mentally.
0: Okay.
1: So, like, I have my auntie, I have an auntie who is 65, but developmentally she's about 8 years old.
0: Okay.
1: And she's going through chemo.
0: Mm.
1: And then I have another auntie who just barely turned 60, but developmentally she's about 4 years old. She loves her dollies. Mm-hmm. And she'll always ask me, my tía Norma, she's like, she'll go, Pavis, because they call me Pavis in Spanish, which is like short for Paula. I need a new dolly. I'm like, okay, Norma, what kind of dolly do you need? And I'm like, do you need a new, because I can't say no to them.
0: Right.
1: You know, because they're so childlike and they're so innocent. And so my biological grandmother, as she was sold to this cruel man, he would beat her and everything else. And so and my mom's other eldest half sister was permanently removed. Her name was Viola, and my mom's stepdad impregnated her.
0: Oh,
1: and
0: wow.
1: Because of the trauma, the generational trauma, you know, we as natives and Latinos, we endure a lot of generational trauma, and we deem dark humor like, oh, that, you know, it was one of those things, whatever, whatever, and we joke about it when we really don't have the coping skills, right? When Viola was removed and she was sent away to a different state, she came back to try to make that connection with my biological grandmother. And she was like 17 at the time, I think. And my biological grandmother, her husband, raped her daughter and got her pregnant. And my bio grandma said, well, por pendeja, you looked for it and blamed her for it. It's your fault you went and looked for it. So that victim blaming.
0: Oh, wow.
1: And so, and that kind of happened. The same thing with my mom when he took that bat to her face. And there was some SA that happened to her from her stepdad. So she doesn't talk about it. In the family she was placed in with a devout Pentecostal family. And my dad was a devout Catholic.
0: Oh, wow.
1: And my mama Santitos was a curandera. So you end up with me.
0: Can you explain to our listeners what a curandera is?
1: So a curandera is like a healer. Colonial references refers to them as witch doctors, which is not it. Folks who practice, who are pagans, we'll call it like a form of paganism, a witchcraft or whatever, and it's not. Creator has told us we're part of the earth and we're supposed to take care of it, right? And Mama Santitos was, and that's what she did. So she's like, oh, you know, looking at the earth, looking at everything else. Mm-hmm. Like, I have this very beautiful vivid picture, and we're out in Jefferson, and they have already cut the wheat and everything else. It harvested the wheat, and it was Mama Santitos, myself, my primo Johnny, my prima Linda, Johnny's little sister, my aunt Susie, my mom's youngest sister, and my cousin. My primo Yo-Yo, his name is Loel, and we were out there. Mama Santitos had her big old basket, and she would tell us in Spanish, okay, we're going to look for the grains we want. And she'd show us the type of wheat grain that we needed, right? Mm-hmm. And she goes, we're going to gather as much as we can, and I'm going to show. And she showed us how to use it to make a flour and taught us about the metate. So the metate is that big, elongated volcanic rock with the little
0: thing,
1: and you're moving it up and down, up and down, right? So, and she would tell us what the wheat was for and how it was created and why, you know, God blessed us with that, right? Mm-hmm. And she would talk to us about that, and then also say, oh, okay, well, you know what? You have a cough or whatever, right? What you need is, oh, okay, well, we got some chamomile tea here. We would forage wild chamomile.
0: Mm-hmm.
1: And she goes, we'll do that. And, you know, and she would always say, God created people and gave us brains, and that's why we have doctors now. But if you put in 2 Tylenol here and you cut your limon and your lime, she put the chamomile in to boil to make the tea with a half a lime.
0: Mm-hmm.
1: And then in the coffee cup, she would put in the 2 Tylenol, the most nastiest medicine you can think of. But if we had like phlegm and everything caught in our chest,
0: right,
1: all of a sudden within half an hour, 45 minutes, we're dripping sweat and we're going and spitting all kinds of stuff out. And she's like, okay, we got to put the El Vaporú, the Vicks vapor rub on your chest. No, no, put your shoes on. You can't do that, you know. And so those kind of things. Or she would do a limpieza, a smudge, a cleansing.
0: Right.
1: So, and it's just taking what Creator, God has given us, what Creator's given us, are all these natural medicines, and help go with that.
0: I love that. So let me ask you this. So you were living with your biological grandmother. How long was that for?
1: Okay, so on and off.
0: Okay.
1: So I lived with her my whole kindergarten year, and I didn't speak English when I was 5 years old. I spoke Spanglish.
0: Okay.
1: And because of that, they thought I was media tontita. I was special. So because of migrant ed not being that big, I was put in special ed classes because they thought I was delayed.
0: Oh.
1: And then they changed my name from Paulita, because that's my full name, Paulita, to Paula. They anglicized it. And so, and that whole year in kindergarten, I remember trying to process things and everything else. So my kindergarten year, I lived with my biological grandmother in Brooks. And then I started first grade through fourth grade in Jefferson. And Mr. Garza was awesome. He was the first Hispanic school principal in the state of Oregon.
0: Oh, wow.
1: So, and I had other cousins that were going to Jefferson Elementary School. And so that made it a little easier because in kindergarten, I was the only brown kid with long black hair. And my hair at the time was past my tush. And I had my braids and everything, and I would get teased continuously by the kids. I remember being teased as a little girl because they're like, oh, there's the Indian girl. I saw the Indian girl because my hair was so long and I had my beautiful braids. And I think that's when I first felt shame as a child because of looking different.
0: I can totally relate. So I am 2 years older than you. And I went to Swiegel Elementary, and I was 9 years old. And a lot of my listeners know this story already because it's one of the main reasons I do this show. I was picked on because I was brown. I was picked on because I didn't speak Spanish. So I was being bullied at the time. And my dad, I'm like the fourth generation from being here from my dad's side. But my dad was a migrant worker. My dad went to the third grade. And when he married my mom, he was working. They moved here to Oregon, and he was doing construction work. But my dad, you know, he's my first best friend. And I like to tell this story because since I grew up in the 80s, a lot of people, especially people of color, didn't have a role model, a male role model, that taught them about positive self-affirmations. And my dad taught me about positive self-affirmations because when I would come home, from school, I'd wait for my dad, and I would wait. He'd come home late at night because he did construction, and then he was also going to Chemeketa before he transferred to Portland State, where he got his degree. He was going to Chemeketa first, and he was taking psychology classes. And he taught me about self-care. He taught me to love myself. He would tell me, and one of the only Spanish words I know, he would tell me, mija, you know, tell yourself, he would tell me to look in a mirror, and he'd say, tell yourself you're beautiful, you're smart, and you're strong. And so I would wait till he'd get home, and we'd have lawn chairs out. And one of the best memories that I have, we'd look up at the stars, and he'd say, you can be anything you want in life. And he would say, you know, because I'm the one that looks most like my dad, with the dark skin, and I got freckles. I don't know if Paula can see him right now because I'm wearing makeup as I normally do. But my dad, you know, I look a lot like him. And I don't have the same skin color as my brother or my sister. They're very much lighter in skin tone. And since I was being teased for being brown, my dad told me, not that my skin color was better than my brother's or sister's. He said, everyone's skin color is beautiful because that's the way that God made them. And he made me love the person I am, and built my self-confidence so that when I went through other struggles in life, you know, I'm a survivor of, you know, childhood sexual abuse. I'm a survivor of being a teen and being sexually assaulted in front of other individuals. And I would have not been able to survive certain things in life if I didn't have the confidence to know and really love myself as a person and be able to heal. And so shout out to you, Dad. that's one of the reasons I do this show, and it's so important because I want people to know that they matter, that they are loved, and that they are worthy.
1: They do matter.

0: They didn't accept any of it. Okay, so he studied agricultural sciences, and he was studying to be he was studying to be also a priest. And so when he was in Mexico, in Monterrey, and in the seminary, during seminary school, it really ticked him off. And he would tell me this. He goes, and tell me in Spanish, it ticked him off because he saw priests grooming children and he'd call them out. And then he caught a priest and a nun bumping uglies like bunnies on steroids. but really, my dad stepped away from the church. He never stepped away from his faith, but he stepped away from the church because when he went under the catacombs, under the seminary, and what really hurt his soul and his heart was the bones of all the indigenous people. And my daddy would tell me as a little girl in Spanish, "Mija, you have a mind, use it. You have an opinion, give it." And then he also taught me how to throw a mean right hook and an uppercut. He taught me how to rotate my tires, how to change the oil, and everything else. I was daddy's girl.
1: So same here. Okay, so I have to tell you, boxing is my favorite sport to watch. I know my dad taught me about, you know, uppercuts.
0: Yes.
1: Different, how to do jabs, different things. So he taught me how to protect myself.
0: Yes.
1: And so my dad's, you know, this is what how I grew up. He always told me, if you see abuse, say something.
0: Yes.
1: Because if you don't say something, then you're part of the problem.
0: That my dad would say that too. And then, and so like, my husband's from Michoacán, Las Arquías, Michoacán. So, and my dad told him, he goes, when my husband asked for my hand in marriage nearly 30 years ago, he goes, "She's not a real Mexican. You know, you need to understand she's daddy's girl. I told her she has a mind to use it. She has an opinion to give it. She knows how to throw jabs and uppercuts and everything else." And he goes, "And she's only part Mexican, but she's also native, so you get both ends of crazy."
1: Oh, my goodness.
0: And he goes, "And if I hand her over to you to be your wife, you can't give her back even after I die."
1: Paula, are you sure we're not related somehow?
0: Right. So, but yeah, my dad taught, and that's what he told me. And he would always tell me in Spanish, "Mija," exactly, you know, "stand up for those who can't."
1: Right.
0: And sometimes you're going to stand alone. And there have been times where I've stood alone.
1: Yep. Yeah.
0: So, like I was sharing earlier, my mom has half sister, my Auntie Norma, who's developmentally about 4 or 5 years old.
1: Okay.
0: My sister was a baby. She was about 18 months old. She was still in diapers. And my sister and I are about 3.5 years apart. And so I remember these kids, they were about 12 years old, bullying my Auntie Norma. And she was saying, "Stop, stop, stop." So here I am about 5 years old. I got pissy. I scrapped with a 12-year-old boy, chipped some other kid's tooth because they hurt my auntie. And then they made my sister still in her 40s. You can see the scar on her knees from when they pushed her down.
1: Wow.
0: And so, and they were all white kids. Right. And so I was just scrapping and biting and hurting and chipping pre-teenagers, you know.
1: Right.
0: My mom got like saying, "Paulita," I'm only called Paulita when I was in trouble. And my mom going, "Paulita, you're not supposed to do that." And my dad saying, "Mijita, you did what was right. You were protecting your little sister and your tía. Because you know they couldn't, you know."
1: Right.
0: I didn't get in trouble by my dad. But those parents, because when they said, they were like, "Oh, whatever," you know, they were like going, "We're going to press charge," whatever, you know, because, you know, being brown.
1: Right.
0: And then they saw how little I was. And they looked at their boys and they're like, "You let that little girl beat you up."
1: Right.
0: You know, and even now, like, I get super pissy when people aren't like, you know, it's just from the get-go, I've always been able, you know, because my dad said, "Stand up for those who need it."
1: Right.
0: And so, and that's what I taught my 5 boys. Oh, by the way, I have 5 children, ages 8 years old to 27.
1: Oh, my goodness. No, that's what I've instilled in my 2 children as well. You know, it's so important. You know, my dad taught me about how important a voice is.
0: Mm-hmm.
1: And so I have carried that with me throughout my life, and whoever I can talk to, I share that information with them, because having a

0: voice is so important.
1: It is. So because Oregon didn't accept my dad's education, he had to come here and he got his GED. And so what we know as Pakun, the union Pakun, it used to be called Oro.
0: Okay.
1: And so Oro is gold. And it's Pakun is the union for farm workers. And my dad was one of the folks that helped organize that when still in the 1970s and the early 1980s, we still had signs here in Salem, Oregon, and in around the area that said no engines and no spics allowed.
0: Oh, wow.
1: So, and my dad was one of the very, because of Teamsters, because of the union work, so my dad was one of the very first heavy equipment operators that was fully bilingual to be a trainer because of the union. So I grew up with my dad telling me exactly, your voice matters. Don't let anybody tell you different.
0: I love that. So. And that's so important because a lot of times, and this is why I think it's so important to tell children this, because sometimes abuse will go on if children don't know that they have a voice, or to build that self-confidence in them, to tell them that, you know, that they matter and to speak up.
1: Yeah, I agree. So like, I saw what I wanted to avoid as a child. I wanted to avoid the cycle of working in the fields. I wanted to avoid the cycle of being on food stamps and everything else. So I graduated high school really early. I was barely 17 years old.
0: Nice.
1: And then I went to school. I had to figure out, because, you know, being Latino and being brown, we didn't really talk about financial aid or the opportunity to move forward. It was just like, you got to study, you got to study. You have to figure it out yourself, right? And I got my first degree in hospitality and tourism with a minor in business administration by the time I was 19, because I went to school all year round and I was working full time. And at that time, I worked for Mark Hemstreet for Shiloh Inn. And I was one of his only fully bilingual folks. And I traveled up and down the West Coast. So when minimum wage was $4.25 an hour, I was already making $7.25 an hour.
0: Oh, man, I bet that felt good.
1: Well, yeah, I was 19 and I was like, yeah, I can do this. I got this, right? You know, and my one bedroom apartment rent was $325 a month.
0: Nice.
1: Yeah, that same apartment where I used to live now runs for $1,500.
0: That's exactly.
1: And I'm like, oh, God. And it was a tiny little place. It was about 900 square feet. And so, but, and then I got married young. I got married right after I turned 21. And there's a funny story behind that one, too.
0: I want to hear that story.
1: Okay, so when I had my quinceañera, that picture I showed you, It was a combination. My parents, like I remember earlier, I shared my mom is a devout Pentecostal,
0: yes,
1: and my dad is Catholic. So they came to a compromise on my quinceañera. I didn't have the big band or anything like that, so it was a compromise. I had the poofy dress, and then I got to change and everything else, and I had a small dinner, and because most Pentecostals don't believe in dancing. And so, but anyway, so it was at Brooks Assembly of God. My pastor asked me, my pastor, my youth pastor asked me, well, Paula, how old do you want to be when you get married? Because, you know, it's like the quinceañera is a coming of age and everything else. And I looked at the pastor and my youth pastor and straight face, I'm going to be 100 years old or over. Yeah. And they're like, well, and then my youth pastor goes, mind you, I'm in church. Okay. Remember, I'm in church when I say this. And my youth pastor goes, well, Paula, well, how old do you want to be when you have kids? Preferably over 100 or dead. And they're like, well, why? And this is how self-aware I was of myself already. And I looked at them. I said, dude, I'm 15 years old. I'm selfish. I'm self-centered. I like my time. I'm daddy's girl. And I want to do things. I want to study. I want to travel. I want to do things. And I don't have time. I said, sorry, I'm not going to be your typical housewife or whatever else. My youth pastor looked at me. He goes, guess what? God has a warped sense of humor. I got married when I was 21. Had son number one at 22, son number two at 24, son number three at 26, son number four at 32, and son number five over 40.
0: Oh my goodness.
1: And I'm friends with my youth pastor on Facebook, right? And I'm like, I don't like you. And he messaged me. He goes, remember I told you God has a warped sense of humor. I'm like, yeah, he does.
0: Oh my gosh, that's funny.
1: So when I was pregnant with son number two, I went back to school and I got my degree in early childhood education with an ESL endorsement. And I taught preschool, and then I furthered my education, and I used to teach at McLaren for years.
0: Oh, how was that?
1: I felt more comfortable there, believe it or not. But part of that is because I am a survivor of sexual assault, childhood sexual assault. When I went away to college, because, you know, that's what we do. We all want to run away from the strictness that we had, because I still had to have a chaperone when I was 16, 17 years old if I went on a date. So, I'm not joking. And it wasn't my little sister. It was like my Uncle Robert.
0: Oh, wow.
1: You know, and so I didn't really date because everybody had to come and meet my dad. And my dad was not a very small man. He was pretty big. He was 6'1", and he had a 52-inch chest. So he was like, you know, muscular, you know.
0: Right.
1: You know, and so when I was away at college, I was also raped. Mm, and
0: sorry.
1: So I went through therapy. And because of living with my biological grandmother and the trauma that happened with food and the food scarcity, I went through that therapy. Like, I had to learn to use a Kenyan basket, those baskets from Kenya.
0: Mm-hmm.
1: And living by myself and going to college, I had to learn to, because otherwise I'd buy, because I was living with my biological grandmother. I was always worried when I was going to get to eat, right? Because imagine being 10 years old, 5'2", and being 80 pounds and having white spots from being malnourished. Because my parents were working all the time. They were following the crops. So that's when fifth through eighth grade, I lived with my biological grandmother again. Sorry, I bounced back and
0: that's
1: forth.
0: That's okay. That's okay.
1: So I have ADHD really bad.
0: That's okay. That's totally okay. So let me ask you this. You were 80 pounds, 5'2". I mean, did anyone ever say anything, like anybody from the school or?
1: Not really.
0: Your friends?
1: My friends kind of caught on. So, like, they would try to invite me to come in and stay at their house. But as Latinos, you don't go to somebody's house because you never know what could happen. And that's what it really is. It's like, in Spanish, they said, uno nunca sabe, one never knows. But, you know, it's oftentimes when, as childhood, a sexual assault happens, it's somebody that we know.
0: Right.
1: And that was my case. And it was my mom's youngest half-brother that did that to me. He passed away. So when I was teaching at McLaren, I felt more at ease because of the trauma that I went through. I was able to pick up on things, and I said, we're not going there. And I was able to call things out, right? Because I had my certifications in trauma-informed and everything else. And I taught there for years until the big old recession that happened under President Obama. And as a state employee, we had budget cuts and furloughs. Mm-hmm. And when I started working for the state of Oregon, when I was teaching, I made $1,712 a month.
0: How could you survive on that?
1: Nah, that was back in 2000.
0: Oh, in 2000?
1: In 2000. Okay. So when I got hired with the state of Oregon, I made $2 more a month. That was my right? And I've been working for the state for over 20 years. So in my, you know, I went back to school in my 20s to get my education degree. And then in my 30s, when I was pregnant with son number four while teaching, I'm like, oh, I can do this. I went and I got another degree in psychology, right? And I went to Corbin University, and So, and again, remember, go back, my dad studied seminary. So Sunday family dinners were debates and conversations on politics and religion.
0: Oh, wow.
1: I think one of the longest debates that my dad and I and everybody else we had was about 8 hours at the dinner table. And it was talking about politics and religion and finding the truth. Right. The truth of what happened during colonization and everything else. And my mom would get a little uppity and she's like, no, you don't, you know. And my dad would go, slam his hand down and goes, Irma, tienen que saber la verdad. They need to know the truth. You guys are Native and you need to know the truth. There's nothing wrong. You can have a relationship with Creator as long as you know the truth. Don't let anybody make you pendeja. Don't let anybody make you a dummy, you know. And so that was my dad, right, in a nutshell. Mm-hmm. He goes, we got to know the truth. And my dad loved playing brain games, anything to keep us occupied and to help us move ahead, right, to be very analytical and always question things. Question the government. Question your personal, you know, ask those questions. Ask the questions that nobody wants to ask, you know. And my dad would always say, and if they feel uncomfortable, he would say, that's the devil inside them saying, trying to hide the truth. So he goes, you know, you're hitting a nerve. Yeah, whether they're politicians or any everyday people, he goes, we're all the same. We all put on our pants the same way. We all,
0: you know what? your dad has to know my dad. My dad would tell me that. He goes, never, like, this is just giving me chills here. He would tell me, never be intimidated to talk to someone because we all get up the same in the morning. We all put our pants on the same way.
1: Yeah, so. And my dad would also say, because my dad could be very vulgar, he'd go, everybody takes a poo the same way. But he wouldn't use the word poo. So I ended up getting my degree in psychology with a double minor in biblical theology and history.
0: So let me ask you this. Does your dad, did he find out what happened to you when you went to college?
1: He did find out what happened to me as a child in a college. And because of what happened in college, he couldn't control that. But because of what happened to me as a child and finding out who it was, things were taken care of. And that person that did this stuff to me was in jail. And there was a lifetime ban of no contact. So did that put a strain on the dynamics of the relationship between my biological grandmother? Because she said the same thing to me that she told her eldest daughter, my Aunt Viola, you looked for it. And I looked at her and I said, and mind you, I was 16 years old when my dad found out. And I looked at my biological grandmother and I said, nobody at that age, whether they're 3 years old or 9 years old, effing looks for stuff like that. Right. I said, your mind is broken.
0: Right.
1: And my mom got a little, you know, because it's part of that culture, especially with the Latino culture, calladita te miras más bonita, which means the quieter you are, the more beautiful you are.
0: Thank goodness I've never heard of that.
1: And so, and that's really big. Like I said, my dad taught me not to to hold things back. And so, and I looked at my biological grandmother and I said, no, you're broken. You need help. So it did put a strain on the relationship, you know. When I was 18 years old, I went to talk to that person and I looked at my uncle, my mom's youngest half-brother, and I told him, I said, you effing ruined my life. You took my childhood away. You made it so it's really hard to be trusting. And I've been married nearly 30 years. And like I said, my husband's from Mexico, so he's had a huge learning curve. And anybody that you know from Michoacan, is you got that machismo stuff going on. And my husband's had to learn, like, he's not the only alpha in the family. And that was one of the things my dad told him. He goes, she's an alpha female. She's going to tell you how things are. And if you don't like it, you're going to be in a world of hurt, you know. Mm-hmm. And we've butted heads quite a bit, my husband and I, because of the cultural differences, right? Mm-hmm. You know, he grew up in Mexico and there's a certain way. And I grew up here where I was never Native enough for Natives, and I was never Mexican enough for Mexicans, and I've never been American enough for Americans.
0: I think Paula's my sister, and she did not know.
1: So a dear friend of mine saw something in me at work, and it was the first time I was voluntold by somebody else to step up into a leadership role with my union. And I looked at him and I'm like, are you sure? I'm not politically correct and I like to piss off people. And they were like, yeah, you'll do fine. And that year in 2012, I was elected to general counsel as a union delegate with my union, SEIU.
0: That is amazing.
1: And I have been causing ruckus ever since.
0: Oh, my goodness. Well, I want to ask you about your volunteer work.
1: Absolutely.
0: So, first of all, tell us what type of volunteer work you do.
1: I do a lot of equity and inclusion community work, whether it's with my Latino community or my Native community. I'm also one of the very few female farm labor contractors in the state of Oregon. That there's quite a few of us, right? But I'm the only one that's actually active in it. I don't hide so that somebody else can do the work. Like, I know farm labor contractors that have had their wives get the license so that they can continue working. Mm. But I do a lot of workers' rights, labor rights. A lot of my focus has been on missing and murdered Indigenous relatives.
0: Okay.
1: And in the union, it took me over 20 years with myself and other union members to form the SEIU Indigenous Peoples Caucus. And in 2024 in Philadelphia at the SEIU International Convention, after 104 years of the union being in the United States, we were finally recognized at the international level as an Indigenous caucus.
0: That's amazing.
1: So so I focus on how missing and murdered Indigenous people is a labor issue, how tribal rights and sovereignty rights are labor issues, and teaching union members how the CBA and our treaty rights are similar. We all want better pay. We want money, education, food, healthcare, right?
0: Mm-hmm.
1: And certain things to be recognized. That's what we want in our union contracts. And a treaty is at a much bigger scale.
0: Mm-hmm.
1: and everything else. And they shouldn't be going against each other. We have to look at that, right? And trying to find a way to decolonize our thinking. And then I'm also ordained.
0: Wow.
1: So I'm a very eccentric, unique person. You know, so I take those looks, like, you know, I take the stuff that my dad taught me and the stuff that my mom taught me, whether she was quietly teaching me or in everything that my aunt, my mama Santitos and papa Chevo taught me, and my tia Nancy and my tia Elma, my mom's older sisters. So I take all of that, and it's made me who I am, right? You know, like, okay, so if we're looking at it from a religious point of view, and some folks have gotten, I'm surprised I'm still not excommunicated, because I'll let those that I say, well, I'll give an example. Pro-life versus pro-birth. And I have made people who say they're pro-life very uncomfortable. I said, are you? I mean, what does pro-life mean to you? I said, because pro-life to me means access to birth control.
0: Right.
1: Access to seeing a doctor. Access to food. Access to housing.
0: Right.
1: I said, versus pro-birth. Oh, you just want to make sure the baby's alive as soon as that heartbeat sounds, right? That's not pro-life. That's pro-birth, because you're against making sure those single moms have access to health care, access to food, access to everything that's being currently cut by this administration, right? And they get mad, and they're like, well, this is what God said. Oh, we're going to go with the Bible? Here we go. Are you sure? And I warned them. I said, do you really want to go there? And they're like, yeah. I said, do you remember what I have a double minor in? And I warned them. I said, because we can go there. And then I'm going to, and I tell them, I said, I can be nice and tell you now, or I can be brutal. And I said, and you're not going to like me being brutal and upfront because I will make you cry. And I have made people cry. And because they'll say this, well, this is not what the Bible says. And here it is. And then I'll break it down by the Bible verse and then the history content and where that came from along with everything. I said, do you want to keep going? And I'll, because mm-hmm. I tend to be cocky that way. You know, I'm like, we can keep going. Yeah, I said, and I'll tell folks, I said, my job, I'm just going to do it to make you mad because I know I can get under your skin. And they're like, what is wrong with you? I'm like, I don't know. I just, what's right is right and what is wrong is wrong. It doesn't matter where you stand, right? And so, but that's...
0: What are you hoping that people get from these debateful conversations?
1: To make them stop and think.
0: Okay.
1: Really what it is like to make them stop and think. And hopefully plant a small seed with, you know, because mm-hmm. To say, well, I remember so-and-so talking about this. And then they go on their own to do the research.
0: Right.
1: And then if they have questions, okay, yeah, we'll sit down and talk about it, you know. So I do that. And then I volunteer with my children's schools. I'm one of the parent volunteers. So when son number one and two played football, and they're older children, my eldest is 27, and the first grandbaby is due in January.
0: Oh, congratulations.
1: And son number two is 25, and he's also married. And they're little guys. Son number one is 6'2". Son number two is 6'7".
0: Oh, my goodness.
1: And they're linebackers. They were linebackers, right? And so, like, I was one of the football moms. And, like, they're like, oh, we'll go over to the Urenda's house because, you know, we know Paula can... We know Mama Paula can cook. You know? And so, yeah, okay. My boys were like, Mom, so-and-so's coming. Okay. Oh, sounds good. And I, phew, there goes all the food, you know, and because I like to cook too.
0: Well, that's when we don't have something in common. I'm a cook in training. So it's a journey. My husband does all the cooking. So he's such a bit more of a better cook than me. But
1: I learned to cook after I got married.
0: So, and you know what? Football's the best. My son, he played wide receiver and running back, and he started at Boys and Girls Club to playing middle school to playing high school, and football has to be the best. I love football. He played basketball. He's pretty good at basketball, and then he did track as well. But football, those were such good times.
1: Yeah, so my uncle, when he was still alive, my uncle Robert was my personal coach for track and field and for basketball and for baseball. Because in back then, we didn't have softball. We had baseball. It was co-ed, you know. We would play with the boys. But my uncle Robert played football. And so when I had my boys, he started training them when they were young to play football. And son number three, he's 6 foot tall, and he was my tracker. He was my runner. He ran track. Son number four, who's just now 17, and he already enlisted in the military. He's in JROTC. He's a senior this year. He's a wrestler.
0: Oh, nice.
1: And son number five is just 8 years old, and he's trying to find his way. But yeah, football's the best. Like, they played soccer. My older boys played soccer, but they were always the big kids. Like, they didn't fit.
0: So, you know, Paula, I thank you so much for chatting with me today. But before we end our conversation, I want to ask you two last questions. Mm-hmm. Why does Paula love Paula?
1: I love who I am because I honestly feel that Creator put me here to help others. And maybe I'm the answer to the prayers of many of my ancestors who've gone through so much to make a difference.
0: I love that. And if you had any tips for our listeners of how to be or remain positive during today's climate, what would it be?
1: Find a reason to laugh. I mean, like I said earlier, my sister, when she was diagnosed 6 months before I was with renal failure, she gave me her kidney cooties, and I say, I didn't want those kind of cooties. We're siblings, we're supposed to share things, but that's not something we share. I find joy in what I can, because joy is like a weighted blanket. It brings you comfort, and in the darkest of things, you can always find the light somewhere.
0: Absolutely.
1: Whether it's through music, through a cup of coffee, and just talking to Creator wherever you are, whether it's in the toilet or in your car.
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0: I have something a little different for you today. We're stepping away from the usual music hour and giving you a little helping of old-time radio theatre. But this is an amateur production coming from one of our local community theatres out in Staten, the Spotlight Community Theatre. They recently did two episodes of the Pulp Fiction character The Shadow, The Red Macaw, and The Plot Murder. The biggest historical marker of the Red Macaw is the man behind the microphone. The title role of Lamont Craston was given to a theatrical protege who was just 22 years old at the time, Orson Welles. Welles brought a booming classical yet deeply intimate cadence to the role. The Red Macaw stands as only his second time ever performing the character live. Playing opposite him as the lovely Margot Lane was Agnes Moorehead, who would later gain fame in Welles's Citizen Kane and as Endora on Bewitched. Interestingly, Margot Lane was created strictly for the radio show because a disembodied voice needs someone to talk to. She didn't actually exist in the early written pulp novels. The effortless chemistry Welles and Moorehead displayed in this early episode set the gold standard for audio drama dynamics, a full year before Welles would terrify the nation with his 1938 War of the Worlds broadcast. Adapting The Shadow for a quick 30-minute radio slot with commercials was a massive technical challenge. The original pulp magazine stories written by Walter B. Gibson under the pen name Maxwell Grant were sprawling, action-packed 60,000-word thrillers. For this second episode, scriptwriter Edward Hale Bierstadt looked to Gibson's December 1933 pulp novel titled The Crime Clinic. The pulp original involved a master thief known as the Jackdaw, pulling off high society jewel heists using a shady medical clinic as a front. Bierstadt knew medicine didn't translate to spooky audio as well as mysticism. He reinvented the villain into a phony Eastern magician conducting seances at wealthy New York estate parties. The titular Red Macaw became a brilliant audio distraction, its piercing shrieks masking the sounds of the magician's crimes and jewel thefts. The Red Macaw also helped solidify the most famous radio exclusive superpower, invisibility. In the original pulp magazine, the Shadow wasn't invisible. He was just a master of stealth who wore a black cloak and slid through physical shadows. On the radio, however, constantly explaining where a character is hiding via dialogue kills the pacing. Radio producers realized it was far more effective to give Cranston the hypnotic power to cloud men's minds so they cannot see him. The Red Macaw perfectly utilized this trope, allowing Welles to seamlessly transition from standard dialogue into the filtered, echoing whisper of the shadow right in front of the startled villains. Sponsored by Blue Coal, the Red Macaw proved to audiences that the premiere episode wasn't a fluke. The Shadow was going to be a massive hit. For decades, many of these early Orson Welles transcriptions were incredibly rare or feared lost in time. The history of the Red Macaw was beautifully preserved for pop culture historians when Edward Hale Bierstadt's original 1937 radio script was uncovered and reprinted by Sanctum Books, ensuring that this crucial stepping stone in radio history and the early career of Orson Welles would never cloud out of human memory. So, let's hear the amateur production of The Red Macaw.
1: Welcome to Spotlight Community Theater. We're delighted to have you here for an old-time radio show reproduction. 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We aim for authenticity in every detail, including the commercials. So, in today's show, while you're captivated by the shadow, you'll also hear the original show's sponsor. Now, these commercials can get a little boring. So, we would like your help to have a little fun with them. Every time you hear the words blue coal, you're going to shout out the finest. Let's practice.
2: Blue coal.
1: The finest. Oh, you guys are so good. This is going to be fun. Okay. And how many of you are familiar with the shadow? Oh, boy. Lots. Very good. Okay. But those of you who are unfamiliar, the Shadow Pulp Magazine first appeared on April 1st, 1931. 6 years later, on September 26th, 1937, the Shadow made its debut as a radio drama. In this episode, the character was described as having the hypnotic power to cloud men's minds so they cannot see him. This portrayal introduced a unique element to the character, since the magazine stories did not depict the shadow as literally invisible. So relax, take a journey back in time with us, back to a simpler time when families huddled around the radio to listen to their favorite shows.
3: 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And now, on with the show.
4: Who knows what evil lurks in the hearts of men? The Shadow knows.
5: 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Stock up tomorrow with blue coal.
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5: America's finest anthracite. The coal that has colored a harmless blue at the mines for your protection. 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With even dependable heat, the kind of superior heat blue coal always gives. Blue coal presents The Shadow, the mystery man who strikes terror in the very hearts of shopsters, lawbreakers, and criminals.
6: The master speaks. Attention, ladies. The spirit of Shiva is upon us. Quiet!
7: Ah! Put your hands off all of you!
8: Men, I have a very important announcement to make to all members of the police department this morning. I've become convinced that the man responsible for the crime wave sweeping our city is a character who is known as the Shadow. I've issued a warrant for his arrest, and I want him brought to justice.
4: No!
8: Who's that, Riley? Who was that laughing?
9: I don't know, sir. Nobody seems to know.
4: The Shadow knows.
10: Lamont Cranston, the police have got a warrant out for the Shadow.
11: Really, Miss Lane? Huh.
10: Listen, Lamont, dear, you've played the role of the Shadow for 5 years. You've driven a large part of the underworld out of business.
11: Yes, and there's still a large part yet to be driven out of business. You know, Margot, sometimes I suspect that there's one controlling mind back of the organized crime in this city. One master criminal. I'm certain of it, in fact. Someday, I'll find that man. Perhaps then we can talk of quitting.
10: But Lamont, you can't fight the underworld and the police, too. You mean too much to me. And it must not happen. You must let the Shadow stop. For my sake, Lamont, please.
11: Someday, perhaps, Margot. But, my dear, the Shadow still has too much work to do. But about this little piece of playfulness on the part of the police, this warrant for a man they've never seen and can't identify, it interests me. I think, if you won't mind my leaving you so abruptly, I think I'll take a run over to the Cobalt Club. It's just about the time my very good friend, Police Commissioner Ralph Weston, usually has a cocktail there.
8: there, Cranston. Have a cocktail.
11: Hello, Weston. Don't mind if I do. A dry martini. Well, how's the police department? Anything of a special import preying on the mastermind nowadays?
8: Well, nothing we can't deal with.
11: How delightful. There are so many things in life I feel myself incompetent to deal with.
8: When you feel like that, you can always pay someone else to do the job. That's the advantage of being a millionaire.
11: I have often consoled myself with the same thought. By the way, didn't I hear there was a jewel robbery at the Chathams last night?
8: Cranston, if I permitted anything to bother me, it would be the series of jewel robberies this fall. Three in a row. Fortunately, we have our man. Or rather, we know who it is.
11: My dear man, you're infallible. Positively infallible.
8: It's the Shadow. We've got a warrant out for him now.
11: You have a warrant out for a Shadow?
8: Not a Shadow, Cranston. The Shadow.
11: So he's the one that staged those three jewel robberies, eh?
8: Yes, I'm inclined to believe he is.
11: Amazing. Who put you on his track?
8: Well, we've had a pretty hard time of it. Although there was always plenty of witnesses at these robberies. They all took place at parties, you know. And most of the guests were women.
11: Go on.
8: Well, we could never seem to get a coherent story out of them. None of them could seem to tell us just what happened. Acted almost as if they'd been hypnotized. And finally, we found one man, highly intelligent, and he made the suggestion.
11: And who is this brilliant intellect?
8: His name's Ram Lal. Poses as a mystic, occultism, wisdom of the East, all that sort of thing. Been educated in the best Egyptian universities.
11: Yes, I believe I've heard of him.
8: You must have. Terribly popular. Goes to all the fashionable parties. The women are mad about him. Pretends to be a magician or something. Goes everywhere with a big red bird who talks. It really says the most amazing things.
11: I see. The police are now taking orders from a talking bird, eh?
8: Don't be silly. Ram Lal's a brilliant man. When we questioned him, he said it was obvious from the way the robberies were accomplished that no ordinary crook was at the bottom of it. In fact, there was only one criminal with the finesse, that occult ability to confuse witnesses, who could be responsible. And he is the great, almost supernatural magician and detective and criminal, the Shadow. And I think Ram Lal's right. It all hangs together. The lack of clues, the witnesses who can't remember a thing, the strange, unkind methods used. It all points to a master criminal intelligence. So this time, we're going to get the Shadow.
11: You sound very determined, Weston. I'm glad you're not trailing me.
8: Well, Cranston, what would you do if you were the Shadow?
11: If I were the Shadow, I think I'd have a heart-to-heart talk with his magician colleague, Ram Lal.
4: Ram Lal, who calls?
12: It is I, Ram Lal.
4: And who are you? I am alone here.
12: You're not alone. I am here with you.
4: And who are you?
12: The Shadow.
4: Ah, the Shadow. Welcome to my humble abode, dear master.
12: You've heard of me, I see.
4: But certainly, who has not heard of the Shadow, that comic strip, that joke for children?
12: Ram Lal, you have falsely accused me, and I do not easily forget or forgive.
4: No? And just what do you expect to do about it?
12: You choose to defy me?
4: Of course.
12: Ram Lal, you are a fool.
4: There are those who will not agree with you. And now, if you have finished, I must continue my devotions.
12: I have not finished. I will never have finished, Ram Lal, until I have brought your downfall.
4: And how do you propose to do that?
12: There is no knowledge of the ancient world, no science of the modern that I will not bring against you.
4: Really? And what does any Occidental know of the wisdom of the East? And as for your pompous modern science, bah, I have studied that too. You can prove nothing without witnesses. And the women who are my followers, they will not talk about me. They cannot. I have rendered them powerless.
12: Perhaps I could give them back their power. Romlal, somewhere you have left something undone, some loose end that I will find. After that, it will be easy.
13: I shall await that discovery with delightful anticipation.
12: I rather think, Romlal, you will not have to wait too long. Margot Lane, stand by for Avelius. Cultivate the acquaintance of Romlal, Egyptian mystic. Pay special attention to the talking bird. I will protect you.

0: The fog is heavy on the river tonight, Miss Lane. The ships are calling to each other like lost souls.
1: Your view of the Hudson is very beautiful, Ramlal. It was kind of you to let me come and see it with you.
2: I am only happy that you enjoy it, Miss Lane.
1: Not everyone has the privilege of being the guest of the Master of Mystery.
0: Oh, you're very flattering.
1: Not at all. By the way, speaking of mysteries, I can't help wondering about the great silent bird of yours that sits on his perch between the windows. It looks at me with such blank, staring eyes.
0: Ah, yes, my red macaw. You like him?
1: A macaw? He's gorgeous, but so silent.
0: Silent? You think so?
1: Well, he hasn't made a sound so far.
0: That is because he is a good servant. He waits for orders.
1: Whose orders?
0: Mine, and only mine.
1: You mean he won't speak for anybody else?
0: Exactly.
1: May I try him?
0: With pleasure.
1: What is his name?
0: Harreen.
1: Harreen? What time is it? Do you know?
0: You see, he waits for me. Answer the lady, Harreen.
3: Ha, ha, ha, ha, ha!
1: 5. And it's just 5 o'clock. That is wonderful. But can he really talk, Ramlal? Pronounce words?
0: Most certainly. Harreen, what is the end of life? And what is the end of death?
3: Life!
1: Incredible! Do you teach him the answers, Ramlal?
0: What need to teach? He knows.
1: Will you ask him just one question for me?
0: If you like.
1: What is it that casts a shadow and yet is only a shadow?
0: Answer, Harreen.
1: The shadow of a shadow. I wonder.
0: Tell me, Miss Lane, why did you ask that question?
1: Why, I hardly know.
0: You had no particular purpose?
1: Why, of course not. Why should I?
0: You lie, Margot Lane. You have come here as a spy.
1: How dare you speak like that? Open the door. I'm going home.
0: You are going nowhere until you have answered my questions. Come here, Miss Lane.
1: Don't. Don't you touch me.
0: I know how to deal with women. Who turned off the lights? Answer me.
4: The door is open, Miss Lane. Go. You will be quite safe.
1: Gladly.
0: The shadow. So, it is you again. I might have known. Shadow, why do you not reveal yourself so that we may meet face to face?
4: I am here, Ramlal, here in the corner.
0: So? This time I am prepared for you.
4: Ramlal, your Hindu magic should have told you. You cannot shoot a shadow.
5: 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Medical authorities say the 3 million

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3: Miss Lane is a spy. A spy for the police, Sutra.
4: Then she must die, Master.
3: Yes, she must die. And you, a servant of Shiva, a master of death by the noose, should know how.
4: Tell me where she lives, Master. Tomorrow she will be dead, gasping for air, and she will...
3: It is well, it is well.
5: Why did you insist on coming home with me tonight, Lamont?
6: My dear, I have a curious feeling that you are in danger.
5: But why?
6: After all, Rom Lal suspects you and... Did you hear that?
5: Of course. What was it? A night bird?
6: A night bird here in New York? Well, perhaps. There it is again. Where would you say it came from?
5: From just outside my window. It couldn't be anything but a bird. This is the top floor.
6: I really think this extraordinary bird merits my attention.
5: What are you going to do with that revolver?
6: It may put me on more equal terms with the bird who cries. Listen carefully, Margot. I'm going to open the window and lean out. When I do so, hold on to my belt. Brace yourself and hold with all your might. Pull me back, you understand?
5: Lamont, I'm frightened.
6: You needn't be. Now then, ready? Here goes the window. Up. Now I'll lean out to see what makes that cry. Ah!
5: Lamont, are you hurt?
6: No, darling. Throat rather sore, that's all.
5: But what was it? What happened? I couldn't see.
6: An Indian strangler on the roof. I knew that call. It's the call of Shiva, used by those who kill with noose. He used that cry to get me to the window. Thought it was you, of course, and dropped his noose. I got him before he got me, fortunately.
5: But what does it mean?
6: Simply a delicate attention from Rom Lal to you.
5: The man must be mad. You said he was clever.
6: He's mad with fear, that's all. Until this man is unmasked, you're not safe. So we'll pretend that his little ruse tonight was successful. You'll go into hiding here in your own house. Tomorrow, the papers will have the story of your untimely ending. I'll arrange for that.
5: But Lamont...
6: Please, darling, do as I ask. It'll only be for a little while.
5: But when do I come to life again?
6: The Roger Berkleys are giving a party tomorrow night, aren't they?
5: Yes, the invitation came last week.
6: You will go to that party.
5: But what will everyone say? I mean, if my death has been announced.
6: The greater shock, the better. Rom Lal is going to be there, of course.
5: I know he will. Betty Berkley told me.
6: Good. Your appearance there ought to make Rom Lal believe in miracles. Margot, something tells me that tomorrow night will clear the name of the shadow. But I'll have to act quickly from now on.
5: What are you going to do?
6: I'm not sure what Lamont Cranston, well-known playboy and dilettante, is going to do. But somebody else knows that you must fight fire with fire. The shadow is going to give a seance. Ladies, please give me your attention. I know that all of you have been under the influence of Rom Lal.
7: Why? Where is he? I don't see anybody.
8: I'm scared.
9: Well, I'm not.
2: I have come to you in this way, ladies, because I wish to demonstrate to you that matter can not only be materialized, but that it can be dematerialized also. I am a voice. No more. Look around the room. It is not large. You will not see me, yet I am here.
8: I don't like this at all.

0: Be quite calm, dear. It's only a fake of some kind. Any yogi could do it, if he wished.
1: If it is a fake, your highly intelligent mind should quickly uncover it. And speaking of fakes, I know that you have all, every one of you, been under the influence of that prince of all fakes, Ram Lal.
2: Didn't I tell you?
0: Don't worry, my dear.
3: I wish I hadn't come.
1: You have nothing to fear. I bring you knowledge. Knowledge that has been hard brought by years of training under the greatest mystics of the earth. Before I give you my message, I must know how greatly, if at all, your minds have been distorted from the truth by Ram Lal's teaching. You do not believe? Will you submit to a simple, harmless test?
2: No test will shake us. We have complete confidence in Ram Lal.
1: Very well. Attention. I turn out the lights. Look at the end of the room. There is a wheel upon the wall, and on the wheel are electric lights of various colors. You see them?
0: Certainly.
1: Good. Watch them closely as the wheel revolves. Ready?
2: Perfectly ready. Of course, it's cheap trickery.
1: I throw the switch. The wheel revolves. Keep your eyes fastened on it. Leave your minds free. Empty them of all error. Watch the wheel revolve. Watch it. Watch it. Watch it. The lights have blended into one. You can see nothing else. Your minds are open to me. I can see your thoughts. I can see your thoughts. Mrs. Fowler, listen.
0: Yes?
1: You were at all three parties at which jewel robberies took place this autumn, were you not?
0: Yes, I was.
1: And Ram Lal with his red macaw was at all of them too, wasn't he?
0: Yes, he was.
1: Now concentrate. Divest your soul of all error. And now, let me see your mind. Tell me the last thing that happened before the masked thieves came into the room.
0: The red macaw was asked a question.
1: Ah, and what was that question?
0: Ram Lal asked it. He asked it, what was beneath the light?
1: And what was the answer of the red macaw?
0: The shadow. The shadow.
1: The shadow?
4: Hello? Hello? Police Commissioner Weston speaking. Who is this?
1: The Shadow.
4: Hey, what is this, a joke? The Shadow wouldn't dare call me up. There's a warrant out for him now.
1: I'm not taking that seriously, Commissioner.
4: You will when I serve it.
1: You mean I will if you serve it?
4: I'm not worrying about that.
1: I will give you something else to worry about. You may know that the Roger Berkleys are giving a small party tonight.
4: Certainly. I know it. So what?
1: The fourth in the series of jewel robberies will be committed there. Are you interested?
4: Try to pull that. I'll surround the house and have a raiding party ready to break in at any minute.
1: Excellent. I could not ask for more. And if you wish to choose the right minute for the raid, you will wait for the signal.
4: What signal?
1: The signal given by the red macaw. When he mentions my name, that is the signal. Remember, the shadow.
5: So glad you could come tonight, Lamont. I was afraid this fearful news about Margot Lane might keep you away.
6: My dear Muriel, nothing could keep me away from one of your parties.
5: Oh, so sweet of you. I think you know everybody here. Oh, have you met Ram Lal?
6: No, I haven't had the pleasure.
5: Oh, Ram Lal, I want to present Lamont Cranston.
7: Charmed, I am sure, Mr. Cranston.
6: How do you do? I've heard quite a lot about you. Sometime I'd like to see your famous bird.
5: Ram Lal is showing off his red macaw for us tonight. Aren't you, Ram Lal?
7: I am to have that pleasure, I believe.
6: I would very much like to meet that bird. I hear amazing things about it.
7: The Mystic East is full of the unexpected.
5: Quiet, please. We are to have a most unusual pleasure tonight. Ram Lal has brought his red macaw and has promised that it will answer questions.
7: Ladies and gentlemen,
8: I have the honor to present to you Harin, the sacred red macaw.
9: Harin, you will answer the questions I ask now.
10: Hello, everybody.
5: Good heavens, Margolaine!
10: The reports of my death were somewhat exaggerated. I didn't mean to interrupt. You were all about to listen to the red macaw as I came in. Please continue, Renlaw.
8: I cannot. I am ill.
6: Evening, Margot, old thing. If Ramlal is indisposed, do you mind? I wonder if I could do anything with the red macaw.
8: You are absurd. He will not, cannot speak for you.
6: You'll be surprised, Ramlal. Harin, you hear me?
11: Yes!
6: Who is your master?
11: You are!
8: I protest at this farce! It's
6: just one more question, Ramlal. Harin, what is under the light?
11: The shadow! The shadow!
8: A lie! A cheat!
6: Is it? Wait, dear master.
11: Put your hands off, all of you! This is a snicker!
4: Get him, boys! Drop that gun, you! What is this, Ramlal, a trap?
8: Yes! No, I do not know you.
12: Oh, you don't, eh? Well, take this.
4: No, you don't.
12: I got him, Chief. And we caught three others outside.
4: Good. Take them to headquarters.
12: Okay. Come on, you.
4: Wait a minute, Riley. Take this one, too.
8: Keep away from
12: this
8: me.
12: This wrong wall guy?
4: Certainly. He's the leader. He tried to put me off the track.
12: Okay. Come on, get going.
4: What is this? He's someone else too, unless I'm very much mistaken.
10: The macaw, it talked.
6: No, it didn't. Ramlal talked for it. Simple ventriloquism, that's all. And it just so happens, I'm as good ventriloquist as Ramlal.
10: Oh, Lamont, you're marvelous.
4: Ladies and gentlemen, I have a surprise for you. It is one of the most satisfactory discoveries of my whole career in crime detection. You know the man taken here tonight is Ramlal. His real name is The Shadow.
12: Oh, my God.
4: Yes. Yes. And for once, the laugh is on The Shadow. What was that?
6: You're wrong, Commissioner. You've got Ramlal, but The Shadow had the last laugh.
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14: 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No matter what kind of fuel you are using now or from whom you are buying, your heating problems can be greatly simplified by taking advantage of the services to which every blue coal dealer is equipped to render. The combination of blue coal and John Barkley service will, I am sure, warrant a trial by you. I thank you.
13: The story you have just heard is copyrighted by the Shadow Magazine. 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
6: The weed of crime bears bitter fruit. 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
16: 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Todd, Riley, Mike Bernier, Margot Lane, Shane Fritz, Sutra, Ethan Schaefer, Maud, Karen Webb, Ruth, Polly Graves, Hazel, Sarah Manley Miller, Mrs. B. Hannah Bernier, and Mr. Barkley, and the thug, Ed Steiner. Technical crew were the sound Eric Grimm and lighting Sierra Brewer. Director was Colleen Rogers and co-director was Heather Groh. 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I'm Hugh Morgan.

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I'm Mick. This is Northwest Notes. I have 2 hours of live music recordings for you from the Northwest. Northwest artists performing all around the world. In fact, this one here is Seattle's Jimi Hendrix, recorded live at Woodstock in 1969. Here's Foxy Lady.

All right, that was School from Nirvana, recorded live at the Pine Street Theater in Portland. Let's keep going here. This is a Portland band called Mini Driver. This was recorded back in 1999 live at Spin Cycle in Portland. It's called Twice Exceptional.

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This was recorded on Soundgarden's 1996 West Coast tour. Here's a room 1,000 years wide.

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If you have a chance and you're listening on Sunday, then I highly suggest getting yourself downtown anytime, because there's music happening all over town. You've got every sidewalk and alley in downtown. There's some sort of artist performing right now on the sidewalk for free, all ages. You know how much I like promoting live music, but this day, oh my gosh, if you're going to get out any day to see live music, make it today. Okay, I am going to head back to Seattle for this one. Well, a Seattle artist, David Bazan, performing live in in L.A., back in 2012. This is called Rehearsal.

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How about some Stereo Crush? This is Lockheed Terrorists.

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And so I have a ton of Death Cab for Cutie live recordings spanning their whole era, every era. And it was a hard decision trying to decide what to put in here. I could have gone with something with Magic Magic Orchestra, which was just beautiful, amazing stuff. But I decided to go with something earlier to sound more like what the band sounded like live at the time. This is Death Cab for Cutie live at the Crocodile. It's President of What?

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1: 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I put it backwards.

0: That's Portland's General Electric live at Bridge City Sessions called Faster Than You. All right, how about some Pearl Jam? This is Little Wing, a Jimi Hendrix song, live at the Gorge.
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